0: and that's what bars are for. It's Friday night, it's alright, and that's what bars are for.
1: Appearing Thursday at the Jenny Brook Bluegrass Festival at 4 p.m. and again at 8 p.m. It's a band called Nothing Fancy. And this was, that's what bars are for. And that's off their 2023 Here We Go Again CD on Mountain Fever Records. These guys used to be, called the East Coast Bluegrass Band that began in 1985. But they were established in 1994 and from Buena Vista, Virginia. Before that was Nothing Fancy again doing Crash and Burn, which is a 2023 single from that band. And it's Mike Andes, Chris Sexton, James Cox, Jacob Flick, and Kurt Gossman. Nothing Fancy. Looking forward to seeing them guys. Before that, we have the great Tony Trischka doing Maple on the Hill. And that one was featuring Sister Sadie from the Earl Jam 2 record. And they're going to be at the same spot at the same time. They're going to be there at the same day on Friday. So probably a good chance that Sister Sadie will play with Tony Trischka possibly doing that song. Hey. I'm just putting two and two together here. And before that, we had Tony Trischka doing I Still Miss Someone, and that featured Sierra Farrell, and that's off that same Earl Jam 2 CD. Well, I had some sad news this week about, or last week actually, about one of my fellow DJs, somebody who's he was a legendary DJ on WSM AM in Nashville, a morning drive. Bill Cody passed away, and he was only 60. I think he was only 65 years old. He was just loved by everybody. He would interview just about everybody, anybody in the business, whether they had whether they're brand new and he's bringing them out or old favorites. He was just he just made everybody feel like they were the only person in the room and they were talking to him, and just a legendary DJ. Bill Cody just passed away. So my condolences to Bill's family and everybody else who loved him. Okay. Well, let's see here. We did that. All right. Appearing Saturday at 11 o'clock and again at 3 o'clock. The Cox family. And let's see here. Well, I know I have all that stuff written down, but I'll tell you about the Cox family when after we hear this set. We're going to listen to something off of the 2024 single, The First Time I Heard About Heaven, the Cox family, right here on Backroads Bluegrass and Beyond.

Well, that ended quick. Well, that was Leroy Troy doing Dixie, and that was off the Son of the South CD that he put out in 1994. And Leroy Troy is better. His real name is Troy Boswell, known as the Tennessee Slicker, and he has a great banjo style that it's kind of a finger picking, flat picking banjo style, and he's just a great guy. He's from Goodlettsville, Tennessee, just south of Nashville, and yeah, he used to be on the Marty. He appeared weekly on the Marty Stewart Show, weekly, and.

And the Cox family consists of Evelyn. These are all the Cox family. Evelyn, Lynn, Sydney, and Suzanne Cox, and Willard Cox. And let's see. Oh, it's Dennis Soundin on bass. He's the only non-family member in that band. And before that, we heard the Cox family doing The First Time I Heard About Heaven. And that's off their 2024 single. And they're going to be there at the festival on Saturday at 11 in the morning and then again at 3 p.m. So that'll be a really good time to go see those guys for sure. Well, I want to remind you that you can join the Royalton Radio family on social media. You can follow us on Royalton Community Radio on Facebook and Instagram so you never miss a beat about what's happening here in Central Vermont and well beyond, too. Yeah, if you go to the website, you'll be able to see all kinds of things there. And it talks about the Jennybrook Festival, the Gray Fox Festival over in New York, the Podunk Bluegrass Festival down in Connecticut where I'm going to be. So I've been waiting and waiting and waiting all winter for this to come, and it's finally here. I am happy, happy, happy. All right. Well, on Wednesday, actually, the whole Jennybrook thing, although it says Thursday, Wednesday, there is going to be a dance. And I believe it starts at 7. I'll have to double check that for you. But the Malpas brothers used to come and do that barn dance every year, but apparently they're going to be gone somewhere. So we got another band. It's called the Lovesick Drifters. And they're from North Carolina, and they're kind of a Hank Williams tribute band. And is the frontman Gary Newton, and there's Alan Hicks on bass, Clyde Matthews on steel guitar, Steve Shannon on guitar, and Lizzie Taubel on drums, and Keith Thomas on fiddle. So that they'll be up there in the Heritage, I think the Heritage Hall, where we do all the interviews with in the workshops. There'll be a big setup there, and you can go and dance your heart away. But anyway, the Lovesick Drifters. I'm going to listen to a song off the Hurtin' Like Hank CD that came out in 2025. It's called Sad and Blue by the Lovesick Drifters right here on Backroads Bluegrass and Beyond.

troubadour in the honky-tonkin' bars. Traveling with a five-piece band and my old guitar. Trucks, trains, and teardrops are my stock in trade. Trucks, trains, and teardrops, and the living people made. Outlaws and cowboys and the ladies' love gone wrong.

Well, very nice. Covering the 2014 Richard Thompson song. That was Dimming of the Day by Bear Tracks, who are going to be here on Sunday. Let's see. I forget what time it is. It's going to be in the morning, though, I believe, right after the gospel. I'll try to get a time for you here. But and that was Julie Hogan, who is the vocalist and bass player. She's a ticket. I've seen a lot of her stuff. I haven't met her yet. I see a lot of her stuff on her Facebook page, and she seems like a great person. Julie Hogan. And then it's Tom Venn on guitar and the other vocals. And I'm not sure if the rest of her other members, regular members, are there. I know Freeman Corey from the Bloodroot Gap has played with them before, and hopefully we'll see them. I just saw Freeman the other day. So yeah, Dimming of the Day. And they have like 6 albums out. They're just a pretty solid group as far as I can tell. And I haven't seen them yet, so I'm looking forward to it. And we started the set. Before that was The Train Is Bound for Glory, and that's a 2015 single by Bear Tracks. Before that, we had the band that's going to be there on Wednesday night, the Lovesick Drifters, which is a North Carolina Hank Williams tribute band. And they did Trucks, Trains, and Teardrops. And that was off the 2025 Hurtin' Like Hank CD. And from that same CD, it was Sad and Blue. And I'll be looking forward to seeing those guys on, that's Wednesday night. I'll be there setting up camp and getting ready for the weekend. Looks like the weather's going to be okay. We might have some chances of showers here and there, but that's okay. And that might keep the dust down and make it really comfortable. It's supposed to be in the 70s, and I think it's going to be perfect weather, to tell you the truth. Well, I got a few more minutes. I'm going to do a little promo here. Hold on.

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1: Yeah, Jen Tabor does a fabulous job on the good stuff that we hear on Wednesday nights. She's actually, I believe she's here tonight. And today being Wednesday, at 3 o'clock, we have my buddy Shea Berry doing Conscious Party, one of the best reggae shows I've ever heard in my life. He does some incredible research on reggae bands, and he knows them inside and out. And Shea lives the Conscious Party, that's for sure. And if you're listening on Sunday, Boomer is back with Sunday Night Flashback. I had a good time doing his show two Sundays ago, and it allowed me to bring my rock and roll side out. So that's how I like it. So I'm going to, let's see. Well, I got a few minutes. I want to do the rundown on the lineup on Thursday on the main stage. It's the Green Brothers starting at noon. At 1 o'clock, it's Cedar Ridge. 2 o'clock, it's Little Roy and Lizzie's show. 3 o'clock, it's the Green Brothers again. 4 o'clock, it's Nothing Fancy. And 5 o'clock, it's Dinner Break, my favorite band. Then 6 o'clock, it's Cedar Ridge again. And then 7 o'clock, it's Little Roy. And then 7:50, they're having the first raffle. And then Nothing Fancy is on at 8 o'clock, and they're going to be doing the Sugar House jam at the end of the night. Let's see, I already put most of my paperwork away. Friday, on the main stage, it's at 11 o'clock, it's Leroy Troy. Noon, it's Sister Sadie. At 1 o'clock, it's the Gibson Brothers. 2 o'clock, it's going to be Seth Sawyer Band. 3 o'clock, it's going to be Zinc Country and Mason Zinc, the father and son team. And then Leroy Troy again at 4. 5 o'clock, Dinner Break. 6 o'clock, Tony Trischka and Earl Jam. 7 o'clock, it's Sister Sadie. So, yeah, that's definitely going to happen. 7:50 is the raffle. And 8 o'clock, the Gibson Brothers close out the night. On Saturday, 11 o'clock, it's going to be the Cox family in the morning. At noon, we got my buddies, the Rockhearts. 1 o'clock, it's the Seldom Scene. 2 o'clock, it's the Country Line Bluegrass Band. 3 o'clock, it's the Cox family again. 4 o'clock, the Rockhearts come back. 5 o'clock is Dinner Break. 6 o'clock, the Seldom Scene. 7 o'clock is the Gibson Brothers. 7:50 is the raffle. And then 8 o'clock is the Appalachian Roadshow with a special 90-minute set. And the Gibson Brothers are going to be doing that late-night jam. And Sunday, did I write Sunday down? Oh, yes, I did. It's on the back page. Sunday at 9 a.m., it's the Bluegrass Gospel. And then 10 o'clock, it's the Country Live Bluegrass. 11 o'clock is the Frosty's Kids Academy, where all the kids that have been learning songs the whole weekend get up and show their skills. At 11:30, it's the aforementioned Bear Tracks at 11:30. 12:30, it's the White Mountain Harmony. At 1 o'clock, it's Kelly John Gibson. And then at 2 o'clock, the Queen of Bluegrass, Rhonda Vincent, will be there at 2 o'clock. So there you go. That's the lineup. That's our preview. I'm going to do a couple more previews next week. I'm going to be in the studio next Wednesday, the first night of the show. So I'm going to be doing a combination of some more things happening at the Jenny Brook Festival. And also we want to do the last week of the Pride Month tributes. I didn't do any this week because of the agenda here. So anyway, that's it. And I hope to see a lot of you there. Please come to the booth while we're there. And Jim Rooney will be there at some point. I think he's going to be there mostly Friday, a little bit Saturday. He's got a gig going over at his place on Saturday night. So, and I'll tell you about our underwriters one more time. Robin Reynolds, The Herald, Luna Blue Farm, Tom Wells, Firehouse Inn and Ladder One Grill, Wit and Grit, Scan VT, the Co-op Food Stores, and Hoyt's Healing Hands. So until next week, you folks take care, and we'll catch you all on the other side. We're going to go out with two from the Seth Sawyer Band, Old Leather Bag and Engineer Without a Train, both off the Green Mountain Girls CD. So we'll see you at Jenny Brook. Take care now. Catch you on the other side. Bye-bye now.

0: Good evening, my fellow flashbackers, and welcome once again to Sunday Night Flashback. I am Boomer, your humble host. I'm going to be journeying through the songs of Jethro Tull tonight. The 50-year-old album I will be featuring is Too Old to Rock and Roll, but Too Young to Die. 1976 on Reprise Records. And now I saw Jethro Tull two or three times. The first time I saw them in a small theater in Passaic, New Jersey, called the Capitol Theater. It was an old movie house that was converted into a concert hall, I guess. And they were fabulous, man. It was I think that was around the Benefit album time when that came out. So they were really great. It was an incredible concert, and I really enjoyed them. So tonight, we're going to start out with that album. I'm going to play that album in its entirety, and then we're going to take a journey starting in 1968 and ending in 1982, I believe, through the music of Jethro Tull. They put an album out every year from 68 till about 74 or 5, and then they skipped a couple of years, and then they put another album out, and then skipped a couple of years and put another album out, and they're still around. Well, I know that Ian Anderson is still around. I don't know about the rest of the band, but he's still around doing stuff, and good for him. I hope he continues to do what he, his little swan thing or whatever it is. Like a stork. He gets up there like a stork, and he plays the flute. It's pretty cool. All right, but before I get underway, I would like to give thanks to our sponsors and underwriters. I would like to thank Bale, Dandelion Acres and Garden Center, Solar Fleck, Mountain Folk, Luna Blue Farm, Robin Reynolds, and all of you guys for listening. 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It's WFVR.org, by the way. 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We appreciate it. If you like this station, if you listen on a regular basis, please support us and keep us in business. All right. Enough of that. And it's about time. So what we're going to hear, I'm going to tell you on side one of this album, is Quiz Kid, Crazed Institution, Salamander, Taxi Grab, From a Dead Beat to an Old Geezer, Black-Eyed Loveless, Big Dipper, Too Old to Rock and Roll, Pied Piper, The Checkered Flag, it's checkered, but they spell it very weirdly, The Checkered Flag, Dead or Alive. So those are the tunes we're going to hear, and let's get that underway right now.
1: His trousers come too tight, unfashionable to behave.

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I wasn't there, friend. If it's the price of a

All right, my friends, there it is. Jethro Tull's Too Old to Rock and Roll, Too Young to Die. It's not one of the more popular albums, I must say. It was put out in 76, and I had to say, I have to correct myself. I'm going to be playing Jethro Tull songs from 1968 through 1978. Like, so that would be 10 years continuous. The only year I'm going to leave out is 73, because in 73 they did an album called Passion Play, which was a sort of a rock opera album, which was just two sides of continuous music, so it was hard to kind of pick a song out and play it, so I'm going to skip that. But other than that, we're going to have a song off of an album from every year up until 78, and then it skips to 82, and then hopefully I can get the one from 87 in before the end of the show. And I just want to remind you, you are listening to WFVRLP. That is 96.5 on your FM dial, and streaming over those interwebs throughout the universe at WFVR.org. And I see here that the second annual Sharon Music Festival will be held on Saturday, July 11th, from 11 a.m. to 7:30 p.m. on the Sharon Green. 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It's going to be featuring some really incredible bands, Fez Silk, Nate Mott, Mowgli, Ginettini, I think, The Sleepy Weasels, Sonito Malmaz, and Rick Reddington and Tough Love. There's also going to be catering by Lena's Eats and Treats, KNP Jamaican Catering, Sawyer's Lemonade, and Brock Gold Bank Craft Brewing. So there'll be beer on hand. It's free, family-friendly, and bring everybody, your friends, your family, your cousins, your neighbors, your sisters, your brothers, your uncles, your nieces. Bring them all. And it's a fun event for all, brought to you by the Sharon community on the Green in Sharon, right on Route 14 and the intersection of Route 14 and 132. Parking can be done at the ride and park and ride down right next door and the Sharon School, which is across the street. And there'll be people there to help you with anything you need. There'll be volunteers, and it's going to be just a great day. So come on out and join us. That's July 11th. Okay, so now it's time to get underway with the chronological journey through Jethro Tull's music, starting in 1968. With a tune off of This Was My Sunday Feeling. Yes, man, I got a Sunday feeling.

background, because this is my buddy Ryan, the Hackman's grave album. I assume you meant fave. I want to give him a shout out. He's on his way home from Delaware. He's going across the Mario Cuomo Bridge, which he fondly referred to as Tappan Zee, and it was the Tappan Zee back in the day. But now, it's a Mario's Bridge. It's a Mario's Bridge. Hey. All right, so let me run down. We heard that set. That was a nice long set. And we spanned the years from 68 to 72. We started out with a tune off of their album, This Was. Now, all of their records are from Chrysalis Reprise. They stayed with them forever. So I'm just going to tell you that, and I'm not going to have to repeat that for the rest of the show. All right, so from This Was, that was 68, we heard My Sunday Feeling. And then from Stand Up, which in my opinion is their best album. That album, I want to play that whole album because every song on that album is fantastic. We heard, that was 69, we heard Back to the Family and, I can't remember the other song, but it was the one after Back to the Family, which I screwed up because I wanted to play Brie and then Back to the Family, but that's okay. And then off of Benefit from 1970, we heard With You There to Help Me and Nothing to Say. And then from Aqualung, 1971, Cross-Eyed Mary and Cheap Day Return and then Mother Goose. And then off of Thick as a Brick right here in 1972, I saw them do this live, Thick as a Brick. It was incredible. It was a whole act. It was a whole thing. They had this rabbit come out. It was like very weird, very strange. They took a little intermission in the middle, but they had these people come out and do mime stuff. It was like, it was a trip. It was so much fun. Anyway, so that was off of their album, Thick as a Brick, and it was Really Don't Mind If We Sit This One Out. All right, I want to remind you, you are listening to WFVR LP. That's 96.5 on your FM dial, streaming over the interwebs throughout the universe at WFVR.org. I got one more nice long set left, and it's, I might not get it all in. I only got 30 minutes, and it's 38 minutes long, so that ain't going to work. But we'll do what we can. Okay, we're going to start out with a tune off of an album called War Child. Actually, a couple of tunes. Here we go.

Mm-hmm.

All right, my friends, we've got a little more than 4 minutes left in the show, and I just want to run down what I played for you that set. We started out with a tune from War Child, 1974, with Skating Away on the Ice of a New Day, and Bungle in the Jungle. And then from Minstrel in the Gallery, 1975, we heard the title tune, Minstrel in the Gallery. And then off of Songs from the Woods, 1977, title tune again, Songs from the Woods. And then this is Heavy Horses, 1978, with the title tune, Heavy Horses. So we traveled for 10 years. I'm not going to be able to play 82 or 87, but that's okay. We did the best stuff. So that was 10 years of Jethro Tull, including the Too Young to Rock and Roll, Too Old to Rock and Roll, Too Young to Die album, which was 76. And I skipped 73, which is Passion Play, but if you want to go listen to it, find somewhere and listen to it. You got to listen to the whole album. It's not something you can have one or two songs you can check out. You got to listen to the whole thing. Sorry, but that's the way it is. All right, my friend, so this is Boomer. Hey, and Hackman, drive safely, my friend, because I'm going to see you on Wednesday. And I want you to introduce me to Robin Reynolds. I mean, I don't know the man, but he sponsors my show, and I have a fondness for him in my heart. I just want to meet this guy who decides he just wants to sponsor people. I love that. So you're going to have to introduce me. All right, my friends, this is Boomer signing out. I love you all. Happy Father's Day. I forgot to say that. Oh, happy Father's Day to all the fathers out there, all the grandfathers out there. I love it. It's the best thing in the world is being a dad, but the bestest ever thing in the world is being a granddad, because that is so much fun. And I'm going to see a bunch of my grandchildren over the 4th of July, and I'm really excited about that. And I'm going to be turning 75 years old July 4th. It's July 4th. 75. I am officially in the last quarter. Ooh, I don't want to wait. I don't want that 2-minute warning to come. All right, my friends, I love you all. Hackman, safe journey. Get home safe. I'll see you guys next week. WFVR LP 96.5 on your FM dial. Keep that in mind. Tell your friends. Love you guys.

All right, folks, another night on the Lonely Mountain. I'm Rowan Royal, and you're listening to WFER LP South Royalton. I'd like to give a big thanks to the underwriters of this show, Abracadabra Coffee Co., Bale, Mountain Folk, Murphy Builders LLC, the White River Partnership, Tunbridge Hill Farm, Scan VT. So yeah, big thanks to all the underwriters. Tonight I'll be playing some tracks from Polaris, Fishman's, Sakamoto Shintaro, Mari Mari, Yura Yura Teikoku, Rashinban, and Lamp. So, hope you guys enjoy. Also, I'll be gone for the next 3 weeks, so look forward to hearing some different stuff from a very special guest who will be taking over the show for the next 3 weeks.

Lonely mountain, magnificent and tall, trapped in the heavens, though steep his slopes fall, weeping great winding wide rivers of misery, for the birds circle round him, yet they see not his deep frown of agony. Infinite plains part him, depriving the love which he once found such life in, as beaming on high sits his one sun bright lover, in cloudy fields of feathered tulips, draped in gown of midnight cloth, she dons the brightness of the day, and brightens peaks though far away. Lonely mountain, blue and long, prays one day soon the sun will set, and fall to earth to rest upon his oh-so-lonely mountaintop.

I'm Rowan Royal, and you've been listening to Lonely Mountain on WFVR LP South Royalton. I'd like to give another thanks to the underwriters of this show, Abracadabra Coffee Co., Bale, Mountain Folk, Murphy Builders LLC, the White River Partnership, Tunbridge Hill Farm, and ScanVT. Thanks so much for listening tonight. I'll be gone for the next 3 weeks, but still tune in because there will be some great stuff while I'm gone. Now I've got three more songs that I hopefully have time to play for you. From Lamp, Sakamoto Shintaro, and Fishmans again. Thanks so much for listening.

Thank you all for listening to Lonely Mountain on WFVR LP South Royalton. I'll see you folks in a few weeks.

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3: Hi, I'm Daniel Peck, and from Cleveland, this is Live at the Bop Stop. Nehemiah Styx Baker is one of the best young drummers working in Northeast Ohio today. Whether leading his quintet or trio, as he is on this program, Styx understands how to best leverage the kit to drive the sound he wants to achieve. For this performance, he enlists a couple of Northeast Ohio veterans as Joe Lehman sits in on piano and Steve Cortica makes a guest appearance on saxophones, along with Bradford McGee on bass. From June 19th, 2025, it's the Styx Trio, live at the Bop Stop.

like low claps. I like loud screaming, hollering, like we're partying. So I'm gonna ask you again, how y'all doing out there tonight? That's good. All right, we're gonna play this fast tune for you all. It's called Groundation.

Again, give it up for Mr. Steve Cortica on the saxophone. Give it up for Joe Lehman on the piano. And Bradford McGee on the bass. This next tune that we're going to play for you is a blues, and we're going to slow it down a lot. And this tune is called Bags Groove.

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1: How y'all like that?
0: All right, next we're gonna do, this tune. It's called Unit 7. I hope y'all enjoy it. And real quick, before I start the tune, I wanna say thank you to some of my best friends who are here in the house. Evan, back there in the back. And my boy Aiden. Thank y'all for coming, man.

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1: All right, how many of you have heard of Wynton Marsalis? By a show of hands. All right, this next tune that we're gonna do is a composition by him. It's called Del Feo's Dilemma.

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1: Now we're going to do Backyard Groove by Kenny Garrett. This one is going to be a real danceable tune, so if y'all feel like getting up and dancing, please do so.

All right, y'all. Give it up for Steve Cortica on the saxophones. Give it up for Joe Lehman on the piano. Give it up for Bradford McGee on the bass. And I guess y'all can give it up for me. So, we got one more tune for you all. I'm not going to tell you what it is. Steve is just going to do his own thing right here. And, yeah. But this is our last tune, and thank you all for coming. Next week, my larger group, we will be at the Tri-C Jazz Fest. Also, tomorrow... my trio, my R&B trio, we will be in Akron at Eggers Restaurant tomorrow.

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1: Give it up for Steve Gartica on the tenor and alto saxophone. 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

0: songs.
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0: This group has two mandolins in it. Over here on the mandolin is Todd Phillips. And Todd actually built the mandolin he's playing, so he's totally responsible for that sound.
1: He just finished it an hour ago.
0: Right, he really did. He's still working on it, actually. On the bass, holding this whole thing down, is Joe Carroll, Marin County. Over here on the violin, one of my good friends, Daryl Anger. And on the guitar here, when I met him, he was living in Lexington, Kentucky, and he decided to migrate out here and play this music. So I'm real glad he did. His name is Tony Rice.
1: Okay, on mandolin, this is David Grisman.
0: Thank you. I'd like to try to do this next tune. It's the first tune I ever wrote about 12 years ago, and it's pretty hard to play, actually.

Welcome to the Linear Region. A two-hour transistorized technological throwdown that tickles the electronic ivories and tantalizes the mind. Hosted by yours truly, DJ Schlot Machine, every Friday evening from 7 to 9 p.m. local time, only on Royalton Community Radio, 96.5 FM WFVR LP, South Royalton.

Grimoire.

And that's We Are Your Friends, Justice and Simeon. There's a remix there. Neo Tokyo in the background by Scandroid and Dance with the Dead. Thank you for tuning into the Linear Region, only on Royalton Community Radio, WFVR, LP, 96.5 FM, South Royalton, Vermont. A few of the tracks you've heard this evening. We heard Thriller by Scandroid. Of course, that must have been familiar. I Am the Danger, little Breaking Bad reference there by Power Nerd. Set Me on Fire by Pendulum from their album Immersion. House favorite, Tokyo Machine, Turbo. Drive Hard by Prototype Raptor before that. And Dance or Die by Starcadian to introduce the set off of the Saturdays EP in 2014. My friend Tom told me about Starcadian a while ago, and I just rediscovered them. Randomly heard a song, and went, oh yeah, Starcadian exists. They're awesome. So you're going to hear... You're going to be hearing more of them tonight, rest assured. So we've got more Dance with the Dead coming up next. Again, Scandroid off of the Dreams of Neo Tokyo Deluxe Edition album playing in the background. Let's take it away. This is a great track. Enjoy. Stay cool. Crack a cold one. Of whatever your fit. Yeah, let's listen to

Thank you for entering the linear region. And for keeping your hands and feet inside the radio at all times. I'm your faithful host as ever, DJ Schlot Machine. We gotta switching up the vibe a little bit. We got some trance. Juno Reactor, house favorite. No, that's not a pun. It's not house, it's trance. Is trance house a thing? House trance? House shrans? I don't know. There's so many genres and subgenres. You know, somebody says, oh, yeah, man, I like this. What is this? Oh, yeah, it's Juno Reactor. Yeah, what kind of music do they do? It's music. It's music. They make music. That's a genre. Music. Anyway, hope you appreciate the long-form switch up here. I'd like to take some time to recognize our sponsors and underwriters of this station making this show and many like it possible. We've got Howvale Farm, Brocklebank Craft Beer, Green Vest, Solaflect Energy, the Royalton Prudential Board, Chef's Market, Ladder One Grill, the Frankenberg Agency, and I'm happy to announce another sponsor, Abracadabra Coffee in Woodstock. More on that at the top of the hour. For now, enjoy the music.

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This is Power Nerd and Grind Theory with Body Heat off of the Nerd Power album. Yeah, that really resonates with me. If you know me at all, that's, you probably guessed that. Anyway, we'll finish up with the song here. We'll come back at you with some more information on the wonderful sponsors and underwriters of this program. But first, the music. Whoa.

That song didn't actually have that much left on it, so I probably could have just kept talking and whatnot. But that's just how we do it here on the Linear Region. Thanks for tuning in, folks. It is a deliciously hot Friday night. And why, yes, it is Amateur Radio Week. Thank you, Phil Scott, for signing that. Actually, I should bring that up. That's kind of a fun factoid bit here. Let's see if we could pull up some background music in the meantime here. H-O-M-E. Yes, you know what I'm playing. Obviously, Odyssey, because that's probably my favorite album that he's come out with. There's lots of wonderful songs. But, yeah, we'll get a couple of those going here. Anyway, yeah, Amateur Radio Week. So if you have no clue what that is, let me just pull up my email. We had the Section ARRL, the American Radio Relay League. Section manager Paul Guyette email us that Amateur Radio Week has been proclaimed in Vermont. Isn't that cool? So, oh yeah, that one starts slow. State of Vermont Executive Department. A proclamation, whereas amateur radio operators are celebrating over a century of broadcasting the human voice over the airwaves, and whereas amateur radio has continued to build bridges between people, societies, and countries through the sharing of ideas and creation of friendship, and whereas amateur radio operators have provided countless hours of community service to local organizations, and whereas the state also recognizes the services amateur radio operators provide to our many emergency response organizations, including local and state government, and whereas, it's government, it's, you know, they got to say it every time, these amateur radio services are provided as a voluntary service to the public, and these same individuals have further demonstrated their value in public assistance by providing free radio communications for local parades, bike-a-thons, walk-a-thons, fairs, and other charitable public events. Now, therefore, I, Philip B. Scott, Governor, I'm quoting, I'm not the governor, hereby proclaim June 18th to 24th, 2023 as Amateur Radio Week in Vermont. Given under my hand is the great seal of the state of Vermont on this 19th day of June AD 2023. Philip Scott, Governor of Vermont, Brittany Wilson, Secretary of Civil and Military Affairs. So, with that, we have the ARRL's, I don't know what number this is, annual field day exercise where ham radio clubs all over the United States get together and set up antennas in weird places and gather strange and inquisitive looks from the public to, it's partially an emergency communications exercise. And also a good way to get the public involved in ham radio and teach them what it's all about. We usually get, what, is that kind of like CB? Yes, it is kind of like CB, but it's cooler. Get your license. It's awesome if you're into that at all. But anyway, yeah, if you've never heard of ham radio, go around a local park. My club, the Central Vermont Amateur Radio Club, will personally be set up in Montpelier tomorrow and Sunday throughout the rain and whatever else nature throws at us. So come to Hubbard Park. Check us out. You'll maybe hear some weird accents and people talking on the radio from far, far away. It's a lot of fun. We do it every year. Try to keep around the Central Vermont area. But yeah, if you've never heard of ham radio, it's a pretty interesting introduction. So just wanted to get that plug in there. It's one of my hobbies. I've talked about it very lightly on this program. I don't want to reveal my nerd power level, but what the heck. It's hot outside. I'm in a good mood. Always in a good mood. Mostly in a good mood. But anyway, I like radio, so I'm in an extra good mood. So, anyway, with that yammering out of the way, what else have we got? That is not until August 19th. I'm going to refrain from talking about that for now. A little bit of home in the background there. But, for now, I'd like to take the time to thank our sponsors and underwriters of this station. We've got Howvale Farm and Tunbridge. 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
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We've also got the Royalton Prudential Board on our side. They are the governing body for the Royalton Fire District, sponsoring our transmitter site in a physical capacity. So thank you for keeping us on the air on FM. 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To play us out, here's the rest of the track. This is Native by Home, off of the album Odyssey from 2014. Enjoy.

Glitch Mob for you. That's Derezzed, remixed by Glitch Mob from the Daft Punk Tron Legacy Reconfigured album. This is a definite favorite. We've got some Calm Truths coming up next on the same album. You've just heard DNA War by Absolute Valentine and the Billy Mays Band. That's an awesome name. Glitcha by Asteroid, One Night in Miami 1986 by Absolute Valentine. Carnage by Vector 7, That House by Dance with the Dead. My list will scroll, I can get everything else. Todd Terje, DeLorean, Dynamite, another house favorite. Neon Nox and Power Nerd with Twisted Getaway. And breaking a little bit to tell you about Ham Radio and our lovely sponsors, Home, Ort Cloud, Native, and Intro. And then just at the top of the hour, we had Juno Reactor and Mutant Theater with Return of the Pistolero. And that's some Goa trance for you. And then Power Nerd again with Body Heat featuring The Grind Theory. I'm your host, DJ Schlot Machine. 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Just about 12 minutes to the top of the hour. We've got some Calm Truths coming up next.

Yeah, that's a really powerful and interesting track. I really like how M83 and Big Black Delta chose to remix that. That's Fall by Daft Punk again. Tron Legacy Reconfigured, M83. And yeah, that's a pretty awesome one. So we hit it with some dark synth vibes. We had some 80s retro wave, whatever genre you want to call it. Got Calm Trues in the background. And the reason you're hearing my voice is it's time to end. Thank you for keeping your hands and feet inside the radio at all times. This has been the Linear Region you are now exiting. I'm your faithful host as ever, DJ Slot Machine, here on Royalton Community Radio, WFVR LP. Stay cool. Have a wonderful weekend. Don't forget, Amateur Radio Field Day all weekend. Despite the rain, we're going to power through. Unplug our antennas when the lightning comes, but we're going to have fun no matter what. Once again, have a great weekend. Stay cool, stay safe, love one another. Catchphrase. I told you I'll think of something better. Take it easy.

0: Now that the show is over and we have jointly exercised our constitutional rights, we would like to leave you with one very important thought. Sometime in the future, you may have the opportunity to serve as a juror in a censorship case or a so-called obscenity case. It would be wise to remember that the same people who would stop you from listening to WFVR may be back next year to complain about a book or even a TV program. If you can be told what you can see or read, then it follows that you can be told what to say or think. Defend your constitutionally protected rights. No one else will do it for you. Thank you.
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5: Maybe the Gulf Stream doesn't stop. What does that mean for extreme climate change in Europe? Dr. Alice Carter-Champion from Royal Holloway finds surprising deep past stories with news for today. When permafrost thaws, natural systems could release more greenhouse gases than humans do. Not much you can do at that point. From Institut Pierre-Simon Laplace in France, Dr. Philippe Sieyès returns with worrying new science. First, planet Earth is frantically waving hands about climate change. Overheated Western Europe. Unheard of June wildfires on Greenland. Antarctica above freezing, even in the dark of winter. This is wrong. It should not be happening. Here is the quick news. Yet another punishing heat wave struck Europe last week in June. France closed hundreds of schools and canceled public events. Paris soared above 40 degrees C, over 104 Fahrenheit, for the first time ever in June. The heat turned into extreme weather in Germany, big storms. Spain reached 45 degrees C, 113, with dust pollution from the Sahara in the south. A new report from Alliance Trade warns such extreme heat drags the European economy. Productivity could fall as much as 7% in some EU countries. Climate change cost the economy big time, too. Then there's both poles. They're melting. In the dark winter of Antarctica now, when it should be cold, almost like outer space, we have a weird winter heat wave. In some places, temperatures are 36 degrees Fahrenheit above normal for June. That is 20 degrees C hotter. According to Business Today, the Antarctic Peninsula recorded daily highs above freezing during that coldest, darkest stretch of the year. Glaciers on King George Island are thawing, and they should not be. Even Antarctica can't freeze these days. Meanwhile, U.S. representatives tried to erase the words climate change at a big Antarctic meeting. They call it specific environment change instead. France expressed it had strong concern about the gradual disappearance of references to climate change in the work of the Committee for Environmental Protection. At the other end of the world, Greenland is warmer than ever, plus a recent heat wave. Ice loss in Greenland is massive, up to 17 times faster than normal. After its warmest January on record, Greenland is now dealing with something new, wildfires. According to Carl Brick Zinglerson, head of the Department of Environment and Minerals, there are no traces of vegetation fires in Greenland before 2008. This is new. Greenland has wildfires, and they're starting earlier. In America, there's a battle of extremes. One heat wave follows another with ugly storms, tornadoes, hail, the works in between. The brilliant Emily Aitken reports, America is set up for fire like a tinderbox. In her Substack newsletter, Heated, Emily finds government reporting, already this year, 33,349 fires have already burned through more than 2.6 million acres, a little over 4,000 square miles. That is about 63% higher than the 10-year average for this point in the year, end quote from Emily. The federal government declared a national preparedness level 3, not usually seen in June. It's better in July or August. Down in the south, it's been killer heat from Texas to Florida. In Tropical Storm Arthur and its aftermath, Louisiana broke its all-time record for 24-hour rainfall. It was 22 inches, 55 centimeters in 24 hours. This one went over 2 feet of rain, basically in a day and a night. Lots of flooding, people dying. It was dangerously hot in South Texas, of course, up to 120 degrees Fahrenheit, 49°C. Florida meteorologist Jeff Berardelli says it's not just unbearably hot there now. It's way hotter than it used to be in Florida. He checked records and says, quote, "There's been a huge increase in extreme heat across Florida. Look closely. In the 1950s, Florida averaged 20 to 30 days a year with a heat index of 100 degrees Fahrenheit or above. Now that number is 2, 3, and even 4 times higher due to hotter, more extreme weather. It is not coincidence. It is climate change," says Jeff Berardelli. "Decades ago, I lived near Tampa without AC. Don't try that now." According to Berardelli's graph, in the 1950s, Tampa had 20 days with a heat index of 100 degrees Fahrenheit or above. Now it's 80 days. Miami had 15 days over 100 heat index in the 50s. Now it's 5 times more, 70 days of unbearable weather. It is cooking in Florida right now. No wonder wildfires and extreme precipitation are on the rise there. So it's not just sea level for Floridians. So this planet is extremely hot in all the wrong places. This is before El Nino adds its burst of Pacific Ocean heat. Don't look away from climate news this summer. This is going to be one hell of a time in the Northern Hemisphere. I'm Alex. I'm focused and determined. 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
5: Scientists in Europe warn us about a big change in the ocean. The impacts would be beyond our experience. The warming North Atlantic current could shift, leaving a patch of awful cold in a rapidly warming world. It sounds strange. Could it happen? Well, it already did, and we just learned more about that abrupt climate transition long ago. The results are shocking, not what you expect. Dr. Alice Carter-Champion was part of the team publishing June 11th in Nature Communications. At Royal Holloway, University of London, Alice is a researcher into the deep past of the ocean. She is a time detective, collecting clues from the bottom of lakes and the sea. We reached her at a workshop in Bulgaria. Alice Carter-Champion, a warm welcome to Radio EcoShock.
6: Hi, great to be on here. Thanks.
5: Yeah, well, let's set the stage. Global ice sheets reached their greatest extent around 26,000 to 19,000 years ago. And this new study begins at the Holocene as it was approaching around 13,000 years ago. What was the climate like at that time, around 13,000 years?
6: So we actually had a warm period not too dissimilar from the earlier stages of the Holocene, from around 14,700 years ago. Until this transition back into near-glacial-like conditions. So you might have seen temperatures that were not too dissimilar to kind of the pre-industrial or maybe a little colder, but you would have also seen much, much more open vegetation and kind of earlier succession and maybe a landscape that was a little less stable, particularly across, yeah, Northwest Europe and America when it wasn't covered by the Laurentide Ice Sheet, which was a massive complex of ice that covered much of Atlantic Canada and northern USA.
5: Yes, everything seemed heading for a warmer time we called the Holocene, but around 12,900 years ago, there was an abrupt, severe cooling in the Northern Hemisphere lasting about 1,200 years. What happened to the British Isles during this excursion called the Younger Dryas, And why is it called that?
6: Yeah, it was a pretty stark conditions, to be honest. Our reconstructions, well, not from this study, but more generally, suggest that particularly in the Western Highlands of Scotland and high areas in the Lake District and parts of Wales in the UK at least, small ice glaciers and ice margins expanded again. And you saw conditions maybe up to 8 degrees colder, with permafrost covering quite a lot of Northern Europe. So it was pretty chilly.
5: 1,200 years is a relatively short time to be talking about in geology. How do we know this really happened?
6: We have to use records beyond the historical kind of evidence that we have. So there's no textbooks or archival material that we can use. But instead of searching back through the pages, we can look at sediment records. So with the idea that below the surface we have in lakes and particularly within the ocean, we can start to see that further back, kind of deeper that you go, you reach further back in time. And so you can extract proxies for climatic changes. For example, if you're thinking in a lake setting, you can get tiny grains of pollen that record and are kind of produced from trees. And from those pollen grains, we can infer vegetation changes. You can extract quantitative, pretty robust temperature reconstructions from small fossil midges, little non-biting midges. They're called chironomids, and they're very strongly dependent on what the air temperature or the surface water temperature was in a particular lake. So we can use a range of different proxies for climate change in place of using archival material. In the ocean, there are similar proxies, although slightly different. So the study that we published in earlier this month used small microfossils. So they're about the size of a grain of sand. They're called foraminifera. They're not particularly complicated beasties. They look a little bit like popcorn, the ones that live in the surface ocean. But what these foraminifera can tell us is what the temperature and salinity of the ambient water around them was at different points in time. So by looking at a 1 centimeter or half a centimeter going down a sediment core, a mud core, from below the sea floor, we can reconstruct what both the surface temperatures were doing. So some of these foraminifera like particularly cold conditions, whereas some of them are more associated with more tropical waters. And again, just above the bottom of the seafloor, you also get these foraminifera, different species, obviously, that also can record temperature and salinity and kind of the water mass characteristics. So from looking at these and the geochemistry of these foraminifera, we can start to build up a picture at specific locations of what was happening in the North Atlantic during this time period of abrupt cooling. It's only through kind of adding these observations or paleo observations at specific points across both the North Atlantic, but also in North America, in Europe, that we can begin to build up this picture of what climate was doing and how quickly it changed.
5: And here we come to an astounding surprise. Contrary to what we thought, the big Gulf Stream did not stop during that severe pullback?
6: No, not at all. So we were expecting to see cooling at the onset of this cold period. However, and in line with what quite a lot of climate models have predicted, we actually see through these foraminifera and the chemistry of their shells, we can see that there was actually a warming of this north offshore Canada region. So the Gulf Stream, instead of substantially weakening and kind of limiting its northward extent, extends further northward onto the kind of closer to the coast. And this is something that we saw both at the onset of the Younger Dryas period, but is also something that we're seeing today. So you can look at kind of changes relative to the global mean or kind of the mean ocean change. And you can see both this warming of the Gulf Stream region close to Atlantic Canada and Newfoundland and Nova Scotia. But you also see this cold blob, so this cooling south of Greenland that's really, really stark and has caught the attention of quite a lot of scientists and the public.
5: And key to what you just said, you could measure sort of surface temperatures long ago from those little creatures and right down near the bottom. Can you tell us what your team thinks happened? Tell us about the layers of what goes on in the oceans in those past times.
6: Yeah, I think that's one of the kind of key points from our study, is that we think of that bring us our warm conditions kind of to Northwest Europe is it's often thought of as kind of conveyor belt, quite a simple treadmill-like structure. But actually, by looking at both the surface ocean and deep ocean at our very sensitive location in the Northwest Atlantic, we're able to see that actually it may not be a simple treadmill that we're reconstructing and that is responsible for this warming and cooling that we see, but actually something that's a little bit more like a seesaw or a cross trainer. So at the onset of the stadial, the Younger Dryas, we see this cooling and this reduction in deep water formation. So that bit kind of as you go over the treadmill down into the bottom, that's the key location where kind of the driver of this treadmill. And we think that weakened in the Nordic seas because of massive amounts of freshwater input from the ice sheets that were kind of surrounding it, you know, from Norway and maybe even from the Arctic via, you know, from the North American ice sheet via the Arctic. And what that did is within a human lifespan, within about 50 years, 50, 60 years, that triggered this northward shift in the surface current in the Gulf Stream. But actually, then within a couple of decades, so within 86 years from the beginning of this shift, we see a compensation almost from a different region of deep water formation. So that kind of engine part of the treadmill, actually, maybe it's not that it was just the importance of the overflow, that deep water forming in the Nordic seas, but there may have been some kind of compensation from subpolar deep water forming, either in the Labrador Sea or in the subpolar regions, so south of Iceland. And that's really important to think about because it means in the deep ocean, maybe we're not just going to be seeing one simple switch or sliding scale, but actually it's much more complicated than we've previously thought. And the same in the kind of surface ocean. If we're looking at the northward extension of the Gulf Stream, then that means that particularly around Nova Scotia and Atlantic Canada, we're going to see really, really substantial warming, which has pretty big consequences that we're already seeing for marine ecosystems, you know, species range changes, collapse of certain colder tolerant species and a change in the oxygenation of the waters, all which can have really severe consequences for us kind of in the upcoming century. But then on the flip side, if we've got cooler conditions further north, south of Greenland, we're going to start to see these big gradients in sea surface temperature, which is kind of associated or is thought to be associated with more unstable conditions in the atmospheric system. So I'm not an expert in the atmosphere, but we know that if we see changes in the configuration of AMOC, of this overturning circulation, then we can expect to see perhaps more extreme conditions in Northwest Europe. So an increase in heat waves or colder winters or more stormy conditions. So it's really, really crucial to think of the ocean not just as a simple sliding scale of on or off, but as this nuanced and interconnected picture where you have both surface conditions that are responding to the deep ocean on timescales that are infinitely relevant for humanity.
5: Well, that sounds pretty bad. But beyond that, too, if we were believing the Gulf Stream must have stopped, then maybe experts have been looking in the wrong places. What do you think?
6: I think it's important to think about the Gulf Stream as just one current in a whole interconnected system of this overturning circulation that I was just talking about. And I think while we haven't got all of the answers in this kind of one particular study, but we can start to see that the patterns that we're reconstructing and inferring match very well with what we predict from physical kind of oceanographic and climate models. So these results fit in pretty well to what we understand about the physics of the ocean.
5: And you mentioned the time lag and between undersea changes and the great cooling, and it was within a lifetime of 30 to 80 years. Is it possible the Gulf Stream, or AMOC, as you say, could have already begun to change, but we might not know it until 50 years later, say?
6: Without wanting to be too alarmist, I think AMOC is already changing. If you look at observational records, which only cover, you know, the last 22 years, we can start to see that there is some weakening. Whether that would mean collapse, I mean, to be clear, this study is not does not reconstruct a collapse of AMOC, and the results instead just suggest that even with a reconfiguration of the currents rather than a weakening, you can still get pretty big regional changes. So perhaps instead of thinking in kind of absolutes, we need to be thinking and reconstruct or thinking and trying to work out whether the changes that we're already seeing, so we're already seeing the cold blob, this cold period, this cold region around south of Greenland, and we're already seeing warmer conditions where the Gulf Stream would be extending or did extend during the Younger Dryas. And so it's important to try and cut down our carbon emissions as much as possible, because fundamentally, we are seeing some changes that were associated with a reconfiguration of the overturning circulation, like in the Younger Dryas. How that may change in the future, that's one of the things that it's so crucial to try and understand better. And I think by looking at the nuances of these surface conditions and how they relate to changes in the configuration of the deep circulation, and testing the changes that we can see empirically in the paleo record with climate models, is the kind of crucial next step to be able to better understand whether we're approaching a tipping point or are kind of what the point of no return may be.
5: And we've been talking about a severe cold period that could cover northern Europe if the ocean changes, even as the rest of the world overheats. But what about the eastern seaboard of North America, like New England and Canada's maritime provinces? What happened then, like almost 13,000 years ago, and what could happen if the Gulf Stream changes this century?
6: Well, I think from what we can see, at least in the Northern Extension region, so around Nova Scotia, we can see warming in the surface ocean conditions observationally, and we can also see that during the Younger Dryas period at this kind of onset of the cold period. But the conditions were very different in the northern seaboard of Eastern America, because there was still a substantial ice sheet that covered quite a lot of that northern region. And so this would have really, really depressed the temperatures and made them much colder. So I think that's also an important point to kind of highlight. While it's really crucial to look at the past kind of beyond the observational record to better understand how these periods of abrupt climate change have kind of played out and what the sequence of events has been, it's also important to remember that they're not a perfect likeness to the conditions that we see nowadays. So whether it be the massive ice sheet that covered much of, you know, Atlantic Canada and some of North America, or the big ice sheet that covered much of Norway and Sweden and Finland, or the sea level change. So sea levels were tens of meters lower than we're expecting, or that we're seeing nowadays and that we may be expecting in the future. So I suspect that I'm not an expert on kind of what's going to be happening in the future in the northeastern seaboard. But I think it's important to remember that we're in a very different situation now because of the carbon dioxide emissions and the rate and magnitude of heating that we're seeing kind of globally, but particularly in the high northern latitudes, that actually it's not as simple as what happened in the Younger Dryas is going to happen again. So I would be surprised. I don't think it's likely that there's going to be this substantial cooling like we saw in the Younger Dryas in northwestern Europe, but we might see more unstable conditions. And in the same way, it's unlikely that there might be a reconfiguration of the AMOC because of say, meltwater conditions in the seas around Norway. But instead, because the seas have warmed so much and the atmosphere has warmed so much, that also can kind of limit or reduce the amount of water that can sink down in that treadmill, that engine part of the treadmill. So we still may see weakening or reconfiguration of the overturning circulation, but it's not necessarily going to be via exactly the same mechanism as we saw in the Younger Dryas, because the conditions are different at the start.
5: The year 2015 was the hottest on record to that point. A map of ocean temperatures showed a lot of bright red warming patches around the world, but as you mentioned, there was a strange blue cold blob hovering in the Atlantic below Greenland. And this year, that deeper ocean cooling spread as far west as Canada's Labrador Sea. Could you tell us more about how this could be part of the puzzle of the AMOC change?
6: Yeah, so I think that's one of the kind of critical contributions of our studies is because we're seeing this cold condition that it existed and we reconstruct kind of via other records at the onset of the Younger Dryas, because we've got melt water coming from the ice sheets. Okay, maybe, you know, in the Younger Dryas period, it was from the Laurentide ice sheet across North America, and maybe today it's more coming out of Greenland meltwater or sea ice melting. But we have cold conditions kind of in this south of Greenland and Labrador Sea region, whereas our northwest shift of the Gulf Stream that we can reconstruct from the Younger Dryas matches pretty well to this warming conditions that we see in observational records, and we can also see kind of in marine ecosystem responses. So I think what we may be seeing much more in the future is this complex surface temperature pattern that is particularly nuanced and is not just a simple cooling or warming. And that's because of this rearrangement of the North Atlantic circulation system that is likely occurring. Just to add to that, I think the key point is with the ocean changes, so with these gradients in temperature, with these differences of cold and warm, that's also going to impact our atmosphere, which will impact our weather patterns for different regions. So it's going to make things kind of more complicated to predict and forecast. And I don't know about you, but I've been watching the weather forecasts like nobody's business over the last few weeks, because we've had heat waves and then we've had loads of rain and we've had quite extreme conditions in the UK. And I think that's kind of more of the same to be expected, because we're seeing these complicated temperature patterns in the ocean that will then result in more complicated atmospheric patterns.
5: That, I think, is a profound point. I'm going to be looking into that further. Now, the movie The Day After Tomorrow showed massive cold invading in just weeks. Scotland and New York froze over before governments could react. In real life, though, if this ocean change develops, what would you think could happen in the UK?
6: Oh, good question. The Day After Tomorrow is one of my absolute favourite films for its inspiration from the Younger Dryas interval. But I think it's really important to make it clear that we're not expecting temperature changes on that magnitude or at that kind of pace. It was beautiful dramatization, but a dramatization nonetheless. I think we'll see patterns of instability with increasing changes in the configuration of the circulation system. As I mentioned before, models suggest that with a change in the overturning circulation, we might be expecting more heat waves, we might be expecting more extreme storminess and kind of intervals of increased rainfall, which would then mean potentially kind of flooding concerns. If I had to summarize it in just a few words, an unstable future.
5: On June 14th, the UK's Guardian newspaper, three top ocean scientists reported programs that monitor the strength of the North Atlantic currents are at risk of being defunded, especially in the United States. The European Open Eye initiative sounds promising, but that doesn't really become functional until about 2035. Are we going blind to this existential danger for the UK and Northern Europe?
6: I must admit, I was really disheartened to see the news that these initiatives, particularly the Ocean Observatory's initiative, was being potentially at risk of, as you say, being defunded. And I think it really is crucial to try and understand and observe and monitor, particularly at the highest resolution. So for the Ocean Observatory's initiative, this was only set up in 2015, but the depth, breadth of information has been absolutely fantastic. And I think there is a real risk that we are going to be losing a vital element, like you say, our eyes. I'm really profoundly worried what will happen in the future if we don't have oversight on how our ocean system may be changing and is changing, particularly because we can show and we can see how complex the surface temperature patterns and the deep circulation is. It's really, really crucial to get as much information of what's happening in real time as possible, so that we can best begin to forecast and understand any potential approaching tipping points.
5: We have been discussing the new paper, Coordinated Shifts in Deep Water Formation and Gulf Stream Migration During Abrupt Climate Changes. So after publication, it's always on to something more. What are you working on these days, Alice?
6: Oh, great question. I like lots of different elements of reconstructing past changes. I just started a fellowship with the Leverhulme Trust that's looking at reconstructing shifts and the opening and closing of the Bering Strait through flow, again in the past, and how that may impact our understanding of overturning circulations. So I'm going to be sticking around the North Atlantic region with my sediment cores and using my favourite foraminifera.
5: From Royal Holloway, University of London, we've been speaking with expert paleo-oceanographer Alice Carter-Champion. Find links to the science and more notes to follow up in my weekly show blog at ecoshock.org. Alice, thank you for sharing time with our listeners.
6: Thanks. It's been great.

0: Is that mechanism already at work? We have new science with more answers. Dr. Philippe Sies is Associate Director of the Laboratory of Sciences of Climate and Environment at Institut Pierre-Simon Laplace, a top-level research institute west of Versailles. Dr. Sies is a physicist specializing in the global carbon cycle and climate change. From France, Philippe Sies, welcome back to Radio EcoShock.
1: Hello, nice to see you again.
0: Good. Well, just before we get to the permafrost, here we go into a strong El Niño year, expected to drive more record heat later this year. You and I talked in 2024 about a study suggesting natural recapture of CO2 by land plants collapsed during record heat. Should we expect another bump in climate change during El Niño simply because overheated plants can't capture as much of our carbon pollution?
1: We do expect that every El Niño comes with a weakening or collapse of the absorption of carbon dioxide by the vegetation in the tropics. And we believe that the same thing may happen in a few months because the El Niño, which is forecasted by the global weather and climate systems, seems to be a very strong one. And the stronger is the El Niño, the drier is the climate over the rainforest and tropical continents, and we do expect indeed a very bad year again for carbon dioxide uptake by the vegetation and the soils.
0: Well, thank you. Let's get to our more recent work. Why is it important to know when permafrost thaw will ramp up?
1: Well, you know, there is a huge amount of carbon which is frozen below the ground surface, essentially in northern Canada, Alaska, and Russia, in Siberia. We are talking about a huge amount of carbon, typically more than 2,000 billion tons of carbon. This is about three times the amount of CO2 which is in the atmosphere. So we also know that the climate of the Arctic is warming very rapidly, much faster than the global climate. So in response to this fast and large Arctic warming, even if a small fraction of this frozen carbon gets to be destabilized and released as CO2, that will be a massive amount going to the atmosphere and contributing to amplify the future warming.
0: Yes, until recently, a lot of experts and the models treated the Arctic landmass as a helpful carbon sink for the rest of this century. You are co-author of a new EGU paper titled Net Release of CO2 from Thawing Permafrost Soil Carbon, predicted to occur earlier in this century. What is the new view of when permafrost becomes an important driver of more climate change?
1: Well, the conventional view is that as the climate warms in the Arctic, it's beneficial for plants because they have a longer time to grow and to take carbon and to put it in the soil. So all the conventional climate models that have an imperfect description of permafrost carbon predicted that the continuous growth of plants was basically beating or offsetting the small release of frozen carbon by thawing. We found something different, because for the first time, we accounted for a lot of frozen carbon, which is deep. We're talking about carbon, which is buried deeper than 1 or even 3 meters. And when we account for this old, deep carbon, we found that it's quite vulnerable to warming, and it could release more CO2 than previously thought. And this is the reason why, instead of behaving like a continuous carbon sink in the future, according to our model predictions, we see that the sink will continue until the middle of the century and might reverse to a source because of the very strong effect of the CO2 which is released by the deep carbon that was previously frozen.
0: Philippe, what are the mechanics of permafrost thaw? Is it a shorter snow season, more rain than snow, or just the raw power of heat under the sun? What makes it happen?
1: Permafrost is basically ice, maintaining the soil in a kind of cohesive way with the carbon is the prisoner of the soil ice. And permafrost can thaw just because the air temperature in summer becomes warmer and warmer, and the 0 degree line penetrates deeper and

0: prepare in the soil. Like maybe 50 years ago, if you go to northern Canada, the ice could be found in summer at 20 centimeter depth, and now you will find it maybe at 30 or 40 centimeter. And in addition to that, you have also some abrupt collapse of permafrost, which is observed locally. This phenomenon is called thermokarst. Thermokarst is a massive collapse of ice. In some of the permafrost soil, you have really a lot of ice. Like, we're talking about 20 to 30% of ice. So in a single warm summer, all this ice can disappear if the temperature gets above the 0 degree line and doesn't come back. And what was previously frozen basically becomes mud. And this mud will release a lot of CO2 and also methane. So you have two processes. You have gradual warming and, you know, decomposition of this previously frozen carbon. And you have also abrupt changes. All the models we have today, they do the gradual part, and they don't know how to do the abrupt changes.
1: And as you say, the new work dives into ancient carbon deeper below the shallow active layer that most scientists were looking at. How old is this carbon, and why is it becoming a factor sooner than we thought?
0: Well, this carbon is mainly of two types. In northern Alaska and in vast regions of northeast Siberia, this carbon is about 20,000 years old. It was formed during the mammoth time. It's called mammoth steppe. So you had some good grassland with a lot of herbivores grazing and a lot of dust also depositing on the soil. And over time, this has created those incredible deposits, which are relatively rich in carbon, which are called yedoma. So yedoma is very thick. You can find yedoma more than 100 meters of thickness, and it contains carbon. This carbon was formed during the Ice Age, during the time of the mammoth. The second big pool of deep carbon is peatland. You have a lot of peatland in Canada, a lot of peatland in Siberia, and peatland are accumulators. Every year you have a little layer of mosses or grass that die and sediment, and basically a peat is a pile of organic carbon that is frozen at depth, and peat carbon can also be very deep. Some peats are more than, you know, several meters in thickness. And again, when the temperature gets to a deeper, the 0 degree temperature gets to deeper depths, this peat carbon can be released. And peat is a pure carbon. It's 90% of carbon that you find in the peat. It's really plant material.
1: We might assume that permafrost thaw is mainly a summer thing, so we get seasonal waves of new greenhouse gases and then a freeze-up. But is that true? Do permafrost lands continue to emit warming gases in autumn and maybe even in winter too?
0: That's a very good question, and the research community is asking itself this question. We don't have a full answer to that. But the idea is that soils have a very strong thermic inertia. So if you have a warm summer, there will be like a tongue of warm temperature going deep into the soil. And then when the soil freezes from the top, because the winter or the autumn is coming, the soil can remain unfrozen during parts of the winter because it's still warm at depth from the previous summer. And if you have snow, snow is a very good insulator. It's like a blanket. So indeed, when you have warming in summer, this warm temperature in the deep soil can extend during parts of the winter before everything freezes. So indeed, the legacy of summer warming on autumn and possibly winter emission is quite an important phenomenon that explains why carbon could be released even during the non-growing season by permafrost soils.
1: How do permafrost thaw assumptions in climate models compared to hard data collected in the field?
0: Well, unfortunately, the climate models or the Earth system models, which are used for predicting future temperature and CO2, out of 11 climate models that were used by the previous IPCC report, there is only one of them that has a description of permafrost carbon. All the others, they have frozen soil, but they don't consider the carbon, which is prisoner of this frozen soil. Only one. And this model, which is the only one that is having permafrost carbon, did not have deep carbon. It did not have any yedoma, did not have any peat. So this model underestimated the release of CO2 when the climate will warm in the Arctic because it didn't have enough carbon to lose. with our new model, where we recreate or reconstruct the history of old carbon, and we can simulate the presence of carbon deep in the soil, we found, of course, that there is more to lose. And the other bad news is that this carbon frozen is not something which is difficult to decompose for microbes. It's really something fresh that was put in the refrigerator, and when you open the refrigerator, the microbes, they just jump on it, and they can decompose it very quickly. So it's very labile, and it's very basically tasty for microbes, for them to decompose it rapidly.
1: A number of papers in the last couple of years warned the Arctic sink grabbing carbon from the air is becoming a source instead. In January 2025, scientists from the Woodwell Climate Research Center found more than one-third of Arctic boreal region is now a source of more carbon into the air. What do you think about the sink-to-source transition?
0: That's also a good question, because from the observation that we have in the Arctic, this paper in 2025 found that indeed already today the climate in the Arctic has warmed by about 4 degrees, so it's very high warming. About one-third of the Arctic land is already emitting CO2. And when you compare this observation today with what is predicted by climate models, they still consider that, you know, the Arctic is green and is taking up carbon everywhere, which means that the model are clearly missing some carbon loss processes, which we observe already today. And these are underestimating the vulnerability of permafrost carbon today. It's very likely that they also underestimate what will happen in the future when the climate will warm even more.
1: Here's another factor. On Radio EcoShock, we cover increasing super wildfires, especially in the far north, like Canada's record-smashing burn in 2024. A 2025 study led by the University of Alberta found burned permafrost peatlands release carbon for years after wildfires. So it's a complex picture where extreme northern heat pushes wildfires that expose more permafrost land. Did your study factor in wildfire damage?
0: Unfortunately not. Our study just looked at peat and Yedoma, but we did not have any description of wildfires which are currently moving far north in the Arctic. And indeed, wildfires, not only do they burn soil down to a relatively significant depth in case of peat burning, but as you explained, they also prevent ice to come back. So there is a salt permafrost for sometimes 10, sometimes 20, sometimes 30 years after a fire. So indeed, the occurrence of fire is not only releasing CO2 immediately, like what we saw during the extreme fires in the Canadian summer in 2023, but they cause also a legacy for the future by continuing to let salt soil emit CO2 after fire. And this process was not included in our study, but we did have another study that was published earlier, I think in January this year, where for the first time, we estimated the emissions of peatland fire in northeast Siberia. It's a region where there is a lot of peat. And we found that because of the very strong warming of the last 5 years, storm tracks, lightnings, move very far north. Before, there was no storm in the Arctic, and now you have a lot of summer storms that are creating lightnings. When lightnings are reaching the ground, they create fires. And we found that in this region covered by peatland, in eastern Siberia, over the last 10 years, peatland fires have represented more than 20% of the total CO2 emission from fires. So they are extremely important. I think there is also work in progress showing that, indeed, during the Canadian fires of 2023, it was not only the trees that burnt, but there was also a lot of soil burning, and many peats have been burning, and that explains why the emission from wildfires in Canada during summer 23 has been so high. It's not only because biomass has been lost and trees have burned, but also soils and peat soils have been burned.
1: Yes, that's what fire experts are telling me as well. You mentioned Russia. Are they doing a lot of research in Russia? What have you heard about permafrost there?
0: Well, Russia is the home of permafrost. And unfortunately, with the geopolitical situation, it's not possible anymore for anybody working in US or Europe to continue to perform research in Russia. So we have lost a lot of precious observations in this very vulnerable region of the world. So So I don't think much research is done currently now on the permafrost and the permafrost carbon in Russia, and yet it's the largest source of frozen carbon are in Siberia and in northern Russia, and it's really a pity that we don't have any, you know, observations, at least in the field. We still have satellite measurements, but they don't measure directly carbon fluxes from permafrost to understand what is going on in this important region of the Earth.
1: Can you tell us just a little bit about the lead author of this new paper in Science?
0: The paper of our team that was published last Monday on permafrost is entitled Net Release of CO2 from Thawing Permafrost. And the first author is a postdoc called Yi Qi. She's from China. She's a woman scientist, extremely bright scientist, because she was the first to be able to include the representation of the formation of peat. You know that peat started to grow basically during the Holocene, like over the last 10,000 years. And she also managed to simulate the climate of the mammoth, the climate of the Ice Age, to be able to let her model grow very deep carbon deposit in the Yedoma. And then when she arrived, you know, in like 1800, before the Industrial Revolution, the rise of CO2, she has everything ready in her model to understand how this deep carbon is in place, how vulnerable it is, and how it will respond to the historical and the future warming.
1: So if we go into a guessing game, let's fast forward to 2070, which is just 44 years away, well within the life of many living now. Given what we know so far, what do you think will be happening with the permafrost and the atmosphere then?
0: Well, it seems that the warming in the Arctic is inexorable. It's currently 3 to 4 times faster than the global warming. We are not heading into a strong reduction of carbon dioxide emissions, although we may hope that this will change in the future. So right now, with the stated policies and the lack of mitigation effort, we are probably going to have a global warming of 2.5, perhaps 3 degrees, if we don't do anything. That's global. And for the Arctic, it means an Arctic warming of 7, sometimes 8 degrees in some regions. So, you know, it's just physics. If you expose the frozen soil to temperature above zero during a long part of the year, a lot of the permafrost will be gone. And the carbon will be available for microbes to be decomposed. We still have a lot of uncertainty because we don't know if this carbon is fully tasty for the microbes. We think it is tasty, but we don't have too much measurement to confirm that. And also part of this salt carbon might not go to the atmosphere, it might go as dissolved carbon to the rivers and to the ocean. And this lateral export of carbon, after it is salt from permafrost soil, is something which is still missing in our model. So we have a lot to do to understand all the possible pathways that determine the fate of previously frozen carbon when it becomes salt.
1: You know, most of us are worried about paying bills or about war and politics. We don't wake up wondering how the permafrost is doing today. But this is a big problem, and it's another one that could sink the climate ship. Who is watching over this? What scientific groups or government agencies or NGOs are watching the permafrost thaw?
0: Well, we have satellites that can tell us now, with relatively good precision, the extent of permafrost and how it is changing with time. We had a lot of field stations that were extremely useful, in particular in Russia, but this data collection has almost stopped, so that's a very big problem for the scientific community because you cannot measure everything from space using satellites. So there is no specific organization which is specifically watching permafrost, but of course there are several research groups in Canada, in the US, in Europe, who are studying permafrost. You have several space agencies, in particular the European Space Agency. They have produced very nice maps of permafrost extent, which are very useful for the scientific community. And you have also the International Permafrost Association, which is a group of scientists from different countries, who are trying to share the efforts and data to better understand the permafrost processes, including the changing area of permafrost.
1: Nobody is going to throw a big protective tarp over more than 6 million square miles where the permafrost might be, up to 20 million square kilometers in the far north. A few scientists have suggested injecting sulfates above the Arctic to save the remaining sea ice and slow permafrost thaw, maybe. What do you think? Is there anything that humans will be able to do?
0: That seems difficult because, as you said, the region is very big. It's inaccessible, and it's a theater of a lot of phenomena upon which we have very little control as humans, like when the sea ice disappears, the Arctic Ocean becomes darker, it absorbs more energy, and the temperature becomes warmer, and this warmer temperature will reduce further, the permafrost extends. So it seems that in this big natural machine, we don't have a lot of options to intervene and to manage things. You might think, of course, that changing the climate by geoengineering, but I don't think we don't know all the consequences of this. There have been also some local effort or tests to try to better manage the snow cover during the permafrost, basically to make the snow a bit thinner so that the cold wave of the winter gets better into the soil. And one way to do that could be by restoring herbivores, because when you have reindeers or herds of animals who are grazing during the winter to survive, and they wake the litter in the frozen soil, they disturb the snow, and the snow becomes less of an insulator, and the cold wave of the winter is able to refreeze the soil better. So I'm not saying that this is, a genius idea that will save us from all the permafrost carbon release, but definitely in regions where you have herds of animals, one option could be to manage Arctic landscape by restoring some grazing pressure.
1: So the bottom line is we have to drastically slash our greenhouse gas emissions because natural systems like permafrost are responding to our warming by adding more warming. What does your new study tell us about projected net CO2 uptake of the northern latitudes and then what the human carbon budget has to be?
0: Well, indeed, our new study is showing, so it's only one single model, and of course more models will have to reproduce and to try to do the same exercise, that instead of being like a safe trap to absorb carbon, in the next century, the Arctic land will continue to absorb, perhaps until the middle of the century, and then in case of high warming scenario, they will go progressively into reduced uptake, and they will emit carbon to the atmosphere. So we are not prepared to that, because all the projections for what we call the remaining carbon budget, basically how much carbon are we safely allowed to emit from human activities in order to overpass a global climate warming of 2 degrees, it will have to be reduced again, because if we know that there is a dangerous mechanism at work in nature which is capable to release CO2, we will have to break more effectively to further reduce the human-induced emissions. And unfortunately, we're not really taking this road at the moment.
1: And here is what we are really talking about. In 2003, France suffered the most mass heat deaths in modern European history. And heat like the Sahara continues to invade France now and then, even recently. And these hidden changes in the Arctic that we are talking about could make all that worse in coming decades. How worried are you personally, Philippe, about climate change?
0: Well, since I'm the guy doing research on the bad news, I try to protect myself because, of course, everything I find, whether it's reduction of the forest carbon sink in Europe or very bad years, like El Niño year in the tropics, or now this permafrost release, are showing that the likelihood of bad news ahead means big sources of CO2 coming from natural system is very strong. So it's important, of course, to warn the public with that, but it's important also to continue the research in order to be able to really reduce the uncertainty and to better predict what will happen, because, as you said, it's extremely important. And honestly, I think it's almost a scandal to see that there are maybe only 10 or 20 research groups who are researching permafrost carbon actively. And because it's so important for humanity to understand if permafrost carbon will become a source or remain stable in the future, it should be a massive investment in research. And unfortunately, it's still not completely the case.
1: As we wrap this up, what are you working on next?
0: Well, I'm working on bad news, as I said. So I'm working a lot on how forests in Europe have been declining carbon sink, despite the fact that they are heavily managed, because you have a lot of attacks of insects and also fires in the summer. So I'm working a lot on how those disturbances, as we call them, are reducing, sometimes quickly and sometimes drastically, the absorption capacity of forests. And we're also working with several colleagues on this peat fire, because nobody knows about peatland fires. There have been like a curiosity with zombie fires, you know, that start in the summer and start again the next winter or the next spring. We believe that peat fires can be also a very important amplification of warming, and there is very, very little data, very, very little research on it. So this is also, I think, a very important new like air system process that needs to be studied, and so that we can understand what is the risk for the future.
1: Well, I know how important peat fires can be, because in 1997 and 98, the last strong El Nino, the peat fires in Indonesia pushed that country up to be about the third or fourth largest carbon-emitting country in the world. So definitely there's a lot that go on. And we could also look at the peat fires in Russia in 2010, very important there. From Institut Pierre-Simon Laplace, we have been speaking with Dr. Philippe Sieyès, and you can find links to all the science we just talked about in my show blog, Wednesdays at ecoshock.org. Philippe, thank you for sharing your time with us.
0: Thank you very much. Have a good day.
1: I'm Alex Smith for Radio EcoShock. That's it for this show. Check out all our past programs free at ecoshock.org. Thank you for listening, and let's meet up again next week.

11 o'clock here, and Todd in studio, Henry up in Burlington. It's a Thursday, which means it's time for Green Zine, our weekly environmental news magazine, and we're really looking forward to a conversation with Chelsea Scudder Steinauer from Interfaith, Vermont Interfaith Power and Light, and that's coming up pretty soon in the show in the next 8 or 9 minutes. Let's do the underwriters, and then we'll go to a little bit of music based on the weather forecast. Green Zine is brought to you today by Bale. Also, don't forget, Bale supports the Royalton Farmers Market, which has all kinds of great things happening every Sunday during the summer here on the Green in South Royalton from 11 a.m. until 2 p.m. Tom Wells, longtime supporter and visitor to the station. He was in the station a little bit earlier. Daniel Leibowitz, our original treasurer, who I look forward to maybe riding bikes with later in the summer when he visits up from Washington, D.C., the Upper Pass Beer Company, and the Yes We Can Collective. Right now, though, just not to make light of this, there are some serious weather moving through Vermont. Good chance of thunderstorms and lightning, and even some areas are under a tornado watch. So be very careful if you can hunker down here for the next few hours. I think things are going to calm down by late in the afternoon, but there are wind gusts expected to be between 35 and 55 miles per hour. That's enough to cause some serious damage to trees and to other things. So beware of that. Let's go at least to part of this song from the Drive-By Truckers, who I think originally from Alabama, and the song is simply titled Tornado.

0: and the drive-by truckers. Hopefully, you'll only hear real train listeners out there. Henry, you staying safe up there in Burlington?
1: Indeed. We just had a little bit of a downpour. Now it's backed off again. But trees are doing some swaying, but nothing. There's been no tornado seen in my neighborhood.
0: Good to hear. Let's keep it that way. Yeah, well, we're having, it's been raining off and on here and expected to lessen up by the afternoon. And you know, these little microburst cells and things that come along are pretty unpredictable, but we'll keep monitoring. I haven't brought up the Doppler radar, but let's move on. Actually, I am seeing right now at the bottom of my screen, tornado watch in effect, and I can't really tell, but it just popped up on this local screen. So I think that most parts of Vermont should stay aware of that. So what's been happening in the world of Henry? You've been taking care of the birds up there in Burlington. Have you been down to your place in Tunbridge at all? I know you're going to be on the air hosting the show solo next week, so don't forget that.
1: Yes, I have that. So today's show is the first of a doubleheader today and next week. We're going to have people in who are Chelsea Scudder in the studio with you today, she's heads up Vermont's chapter of Interfaith Power and Light, and they are when it comes to climate, they are doing what I think is kind of groundbreaking work, that they are pulling together people of religious faith across many religious communities, and she will tell us about it, are getting group action that way, and I think group buy-in, and that's where I'm looking for. I'm trying to find where are the levers that really will make fending off climate change happen. And next week we will be visiting with Climate Action Now, the founder of that, which again is a national organization that is getting people to work together, because I think it's going to take a societal change to have people actually start really ramping up what needs to be done to head off the climate disaster that we are tripping so pleasurably into.
0: Well, I don't know about maybe heedlessly, not pleasurably. Yeah, I'm thinking of that statistic, and as far as groups and getting more action, and I forget, I think it was about 3%, that there's a tipping point where if enough people feel strongly enough about a certain principle or a certain action, and they're out there either protesting or writing letters, and it gets up into that 3 or 4%, it actually starts to have more of a widespread impact among the other 96 or 97%. So building, whether through faith-based groups or like this organization that you just mentioned, or Bill McKibben's 350 Vermont, it all starts to hopefully coalesce in some action to at least at a minimum mitigate climate change and a lot of the trouble that's happening with climate around the world, not just here in the United States.
1: Yeah, I think we've got, there's a twofold piece. We need to stop putting more greenhouse gases in the atmosphere. And that already, what we've done so far, has changed the upper estimates of how warm it's going to get, how fast it's going to get. It's turned that top number down. But that top number probably would eliminate about 90% of the world as being habitable by humans.
0: There's the gloom and doom. Yep.
1: It's pretty gloom and doom.
0: Yeah, that is definitely
1: gloom. Survival of only the richest.
0: Yeah, which is more gloom and doom.
1: And, you know, technologies come along and they fix things, but they, but making it so you have to live in the Martian landscape on planet Earth is just doesn't seem like a good idea.
0: Yeah, you know, just a quick quick example of something that I read, and it goes back to the the Atlantic Maritime Oscillating Current. That's pretty close, AMOC. The current that basically keeps the climate in the eastern part of the U.S. and over into Iceland and northern Europe, the chances of that really becoming a serious issue, and as you mentioned, maybe on our more recent show, glaciation returning to places like Sweden and Finland and Iceland. I believe it was in Iceland where the government is taking serious action on trying to mitigate and urge other countries, because their climate would change very seriously in less than a century from now if the AMOC turnover were to actually come to place. And there's some predictions that it could be only 30 or 40 years away. So getting on board and trying to make change is really, really important.
1: It's slowing down now.
0: Yeah.
1: It's already messing with our rainfall cycles and the monsoons not coming to the areas that depend on the monsoons to stop desertification.
0: Yeah, yeah.
1: So if you're looking at a worldwide map, it's those ocean currents of warmer oceans and the shutdown of those the diminishing of the of those ocean currents are already causing great stress on, you know, Asian countries and and African countries, and you know, we're only seeing an increase of violent storms. We aren't getting the same level of problems that they are.
0: Yeah. Before we go to Bird Note here shortly, I met our guest today, Chelsea, at a climate film festival that was held over in Rochester. And one of the films was taken in the Philippines, and they were hit by, you know, record-breaking typhoons in a very short period of time. I mean, not like every 15, 20 years, like three typhoons in about 5 or 6 years. So that is certainly one of the really sensitive areas, real disastrous effects there. But let's go to Bird Now, Bird Note. And it looks like, what bird is this I'm looking at? Is that, that's not a pelican.
1: It's a crane.
0: That's a crane. Okay.
1: Yeah, it's a crane. And the reason I chose that, I thought it was appropriate to our program today. It's kind of looking at how all of us can get together or can work together to have both nature and humans thrive.
0: Okay, let's go to Bird Note, and then we'll welcome our guests to the airwaves. 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
2: This is Bird Note. Today is Endangered Species Day. With so many pressing human needs in the world for food, water, and places to live, why should we act on behalf of the well-being of other animals? For George Archibald, who's been studying and protecting cranes for 40 years, it's a matter of ethics.
3: If you consider that other forms of life have a right to live as we do, and we're doing something to prevent them from living, it's an unethical thing for us to do within that framework. Of course, people have to live too, and we have to share the resources. But as conservationists at the International Crane Foundation, at least, we look for that elusive win-win. How can the basic needs for humans be met, not the extravagant needs, and how can the basic needs of the birds be met? It's difficult to find those answers, but they can be found and they have been found. One of our best examples of win-win is in Africa, where they built dams across the Zambezi River, which really screwed up the floodplains where the wattled cranes lived. Through releases of water in the proper amount at the proper time, you can simulate those flooding events. but it takes cooperation between the engineers, the hydrologists, and the politicians. It's taken years of hard work.
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0: All right, let's check up on the cranes. Henry, very nice bird note, and I think we're ready to welcome Chelsea Scudder Steinauer to the airwaves. She's sitting right only 6 feet away from me on mic 12, and I'm turning it on right now. Good morning, Chelsea.
4: Good morning. Thank you so much for having me.
0: Yeah, real pleasure to meet you at that climate change festival over in Rochester just a couple weeks ago. And you were part of a panel that spoke afterwards and made some great comments, and I made a beeline to get up and meet you and trade, or I think I gave you my card, and then Henry followed up with you. So thanks for making it over here from Rochester.
4: So glad to, and thank you. I've already been brought to back to my birthplace of Nebraska with the cranes. That's
0: Really?
4: Home of the Sandhill cranes, and this tornado watch is bringing me back to my growing up in Oklahoma. So,
0: Oh wow, you're used to severe weather events then that that might have been a little more natural rather than brought on by changes, anthropocentric changes to the climate.
4: Absolutely.
0: So, Henry, do you want to give a greeting, and then we'll jump into the substance here?
1: Yes, Chelsea. I'm sorry, I'm not in the studio to meet you in person, but Todd has the upper hand in both categories, having already met you. So welcome to Green Gene, and maybe start off by telling us kind of what brought you to this work. How did you land up making it a major part of your activities?
4: Yeah, thank you. It's always hard to know where to begin that question, but I think part of my origin story in that is that I grew up with a father who's a very devout atheist, but sort of had a, I don't know if you would use this phrase, but his religion was the world of plants. He's a plant ecologist and a prairie botanist, and
0: wow.
4: Sort of our whole upbringing was oriented and framed in the world of plants and a very strong conservation upbringing as well through him. And my mother is an artist and a wildlife biologist and has a very sort of personal spiritual life. And growing up in Oklahoma, I was pretty much raised in a secular home, but in the very sort of fervent religious landscape of Baptist Christianity, and became curious in a few different ways, particularly after 9/11 and a lot of kind of anti-Muslim sentiment that was going on, about the ways that religion inspires people to act very strongly, whether for better or worse, and ended up studying comparative religion in college and graduate school, and coming out of that with an interest in bringing sort of my ecological upbringing back into what I was interested in doing in terms of interfaith work and continuing to be in that religious landscape. And so since then, my work has tried to be at this intersection of spirituality and ecology, and thinking about how religion can be a very powerful way for us to heal our relationship to the earth, and to do that in community, and to do that with sort of a shared, very strong shared moral framework.
0: Yeah, that's a pretty good description right there. Yeah. So we were talking before we went on the air about you are now the executive director of, let's see, what are the acronym? V-I-L-P-L. Viltpool.
4: Yeah, V-T-I-P-L.
0: That's right. Right. But you've been involved with the organization for longer than your tenure as executive director. So that when did you move to Vermont? Have you been here for a while, or?
4: Yeah, so my move to Vermont pretty much coincided with my work for VTIPL. We came here in summer of 2024, and over from Portland, Maine. And yeah, my husband and I previously lived up in Jeffersonville about 10 years ago now, and had sort of always tried to get back over to Vermont, and are very happily settled now in Rochester with our daughter. And ahead of that move, I was applying for jobs, and VTIPL had a job opening, and I had previously worked for the Massachusetts Interfaith Power and Light as an intern many years ago, and had really liked what the Interfaith Power and Light organizations are up to. So I was excited to start that here.
0: So I think I read on the website for your organization that, you know, we only have 50 states at the moment. You know, I don't think we're going to add Greenland. Sorry about that. But 40 of them have organizations very much like your own. So this has been going on in the country for a while. And as you said, you interned in another state. So how do you find that sort of merger of spirituality, which has, of course, been here as long as humans have been around, with what's been happening with the changes in climate and sustainability? It seems like it does not have to be a political discourse. This isn't like, well, only liberals are going to support our work, or, you know, only conservatives are going to feel like if it's in the Bible, then maybe we should try to live our lives that way. How do you find that intersection?
4: Yeah, absolutely. I think a few years ago, I did an interview project where I asked people all across the country to talk about sacred place and their idea of the word sacred, and whether they applied that to the natural world, and to share an example of a place that they found to be sacred. And what I came away with through those interviews was that whether or not people were religious, they had a definition of the word sacred. Everyone had a sacred connection to a particular place that was important to them. And I interviewed people who believed in climate change. I interviewed people who absolutely did not believe in climate change, but who could still absolutely talk about why place mattered to them and why it was important to them to take care of those places. And so I think there is a way that those deepest parts of ourselves, those deepest impulses, our sense of sacredness, however we want to describe that, and which is, of course, very well and well described in many religious traditions, does sort of give us an entry point into taking care of our planet, whether or not from sort of wherever we are on that spectrum. And it doesn't, as you said, it does not have to be political at all. And I think part of what was so powerful about that film festival we met at, and even that film from the Philippines has also stayed with me, is that, you know, that climate change story was told through a shadow puppet show from the perspective of a young girl who had lived through those disasters, and telling that story in that way was so much more powerful in a sort of heart sense than reading about the statistics of worsening weather, or which, you know, we need that science, but we also need the story and that heart way of connecting to those issues. And and religion and spirituality are also very good at story and myth and making those powerful, potent sort of spaces for transformation.
0: Yeah, well said, Henry.
1: Yeah, are you finding that there is more and more, art, I guess, you know, that was your description was of film art, but I'm talking about art and even humor seems to resonate with people in a deeper way than science ever seems to be able to. And I'm wondering whether you're seeing more and more of that, and how important you think that is in taking real action and learning to find a place to do something and make things better.
4: Yeah, I absolutely think there is more and more of it. It's been interesting, even just from the perspective of Interfaith Power and Light, hearing some of our board members who have been with the organization for the 20 plus years it's been in existence, talking about how in the beginning of this work, so much of it was about convincing people that climate change was real and that it was happening. And, you know, several decades later, it's more about, okay, so how do we now, most people, especially in Vermont and New England, accept that climate change is here and happening, but now how do we engage people, and how do we do that in a way that is motivating and is not so much doom and gloom that we just want to shut down and pretend otherwise. And I think art and story have really emerged as a way to do a lot of that work. And my other hat is as a writer. And so just in the sort of literary space, I think there's so much incredible work coming out, both fiction and nonfiction, and, you know, the cli-fi climate fiction genre, that are really grappling with, both the current and coming transformations and what that's going to mean, but doing that in a way that centers story, centers characters. And that, I think, that really makes it possible for us to access things like grief rather than despair, or our kind of awaken our own deep care for places that we care about, and help us believe that it matters when we work to protect them. And so I think both artistically and in literary spaces and in music, I think there's so much going on right now that is taking that on in really powerful ways.
0: Yeah, and there's so many intersections, and I'm just going to jump in here real quick. This wasn't on my mind until you started mentioning climate fiction. The Vermont Humanities Council sponsored a book called The Light Pirate, which was presented in a lot of libraries around the state, including the Chelsea Library, just about 9 miles up Route 110 from here. And I had not read the book, but I had interviewed the guy that was facilitating, another writer from northern Vermont who now lives in Chelsea. And that was a gathering of mostly people from that town, probably 20 people in the room. I didn't really know that many of them. I don't know what their religious background or their political background or anything else, but it was a very safe space to talk about something that everybody had done. They had read the book, and that has some pretty dire scenes in it. Maybe you've read The Light Pirate. No,
4: I have not. Yeah.
0: Okay. I have an extra copy, but it's not with me right now. I'm gonna get to that on the train, I think. But that sort of discussion, which was not only just about the book, but also about what's happening in our, our personal lives or in our community's lives, and how characters in the book addressed severe climate change in different ways. Some were in denial. Some were taking extreme measures to try to deal with it. Some were moving away to somewhere, I think it was taking place in Florida, that was getting completely flooded. But that type of discourse, like you say, through art or through writing or through music, and we do play a lot of music here on the radio, I think it's really important to growing that group in a sense of, community, safety, and also working towards some positive results. And they can be very small. And I know your organization is involved with people of faith in various church communities, and we should talk about that a little bit. But before going there, I gave my little talk about The Light Pirate. Henry, do you have another comment or question before we maybe talk about what?
1: I think it'd be great for Chelsea to talk about some of the things that she's seen come out of the work of Interfaith Power and Light.
0: Yeah, yeah.
4: Great. Yeah. So I've so loved my time here. And I think for me, the biggest thing has just been seeing communities come together. And I just have a chance to share with each other how much they care about this issue. And I think when that is done in community, it sort of automatically takes that first step to empowering and inspiring people to keep going. And so, yeah, so our work at Vermont Interfaith Power and Light is to really to do just that, is to motivate and mobilize communities of faith in Vermont to act and advocate and care for a sacred earth. And we do that in a few ways. We have a sort of very practical side of our work, which are matching grants to faith communities who want to lower the carbon footprint of their houses of worship. So we help with installing heat pumps and solar panels and EV chargers and LED lighting and all kinds of things like that. We do some advocacy at the State House. So we have an annual day called Faith Climate Action Day, where we bring faith communities together to just speak to our representatives and share sort of a strong moral voice together about why it's important to keep moving forward with environmental policy. We work with green teams, which are groups of people inside congregations that are sort of trying to keep bringing their faith community deeper into caring for the earth in all kinds of different ways. And then we do some eco-spiritual programs. So we do forest bathing, and we have a watershed stewardship program, and we're working on a new Green Team Fellowship program that will roll out this fall. So, yeah, we kind of try to come at the issue from a lot of different angles and give people a lot of opportunities to sort of bring their community into this work.
0: You know, I think you mentioned the forest bathing off mic, and I'm glad you brought it up again. Having people get together in the natural environment seems like a really great way for not only learning, but, you know, empathizing with nature, bonding with your community members. Tell us a little bit more about this watershed program that you're working
4: on. Yes. So two of our board members, Richard Boots and the Reverend Nancy Wright, a few years ago, came together to put together this Sacred Waters manual, and which comes with some just hands-on activities and prayers and liturgies for faith communities who want to learn how to take care of their watershed. And so it's incredible. It's all grounded in this idea of holy water, and of course that water is life, and water is essential wherever you live. And it has both we have a Christian version and an interfaith version to help a faith community who's interested to learn about their local watershed. There are things in there like actually figuring out how to test your water, how to there was an event when these manuals came out of bringing people out into Lake Champlain on canoes, and and that to me is just a beautiful example of saying, you know, how can we actively care about this this land we're on, both from the spiritual perspective and in a very practical way, and in a community setting that kind of brings all of those pieces together.
1: So let me interject a levers of change that trying to get this emotion change, this change where we start honoring our relationship with the earth instead of just thinking about, you know, whether we're comfortable in our homes or not, kind of thing, putting it on a more societal level or overreaching level. And I just listened last night to the latest version of David Roberts' podcast on Vaults, and he was interviewing the energy minister from the UK, and they have very ambitious goals to get to the country to net zero by 2050. And there's a lot of political movement springing up that wants to disregard all that and go away from it. So they're having that discussion. And she brought up that her mother had been short on fuel for heating her house when the oil

0: Yeah.
1: In the 70s, that's what
0: Yeah,
1: I thought. So yeah, this has got a lot of
0: this is a
1: history to it.
0: generational discussion.
1: Uh-huh.
0: Yeah. So, and I just that's a switch that woman, that mother, just decided that it was time to fix things, not to be trapped in that was very important to her. And I wonder if you see that happening with your faith community people when they get a chance to have a reverence for the environment when they're working together.
2: Yeah, absolutely. I mean, it's so interesting, isn't it, that, there are times like with our climate action grants when a faith community undertakes a project because it's cheaper and more reliable, and they may not even have an active green team or a particular environmental focus in their congregation, but it makes just practical sense to switch to renewable energies, and that also then sort of opens a door for us to say, well, and here's why, this work is important, and here's why you doing this as a faith community is important, and here are some next steps you could take to keep this work going. And yeah, I think I was just thinking as you were speaking too that we also have a book club, and we just recently read Bill McKibben's Here Comes the Sun, and which is, of course, just a wonderful, and as Bill McKibben does, a very persuasive argument for taking sort of seizing this moment to switch to solar. And he addresses this question in there of, shouldn't we be working towards this social and societal shift? And his argument is basically, essentially we're in the emergency room right now, and yes, we need that shift, and we need to be taking these just very practical steps to make it so that our planet actually has time for us to make those societal shifts in time to live on a healthy planet. And I think in this work, it's wonderful. Like if we did this forest bathing event last fall, where we brought people into the woods. Our board member, Reverend Nancy Wright, is a trained forest therapist, and it was incredible what it did to just spend 20 minutes quietly in the forest and with some very simple sensory invitations, and then to come together into a dialogue and conversation, and sort of just what it opened up in people. And some of the people who attended had never heard of forest bathing, had never done forest bathing, were curious about sort of deepening environmental work, but maybe not actively doing that. And just right away, it felt like there was just this shared sense of just how precious and important and interconnected we are with our living world. And I think that's such a hopeful thing for me, because in so many ways, it actually feels very simple to open up that connection for people, and when it happens, it can be very powerful.
1: Yeah, I'm thinking of an example. You mentioned growing up in Nebraska and in Oklahoma, which I'm not going to ask how old you are, but certainly have a history of being, pretty conservative states, not going to make a whole lot of changes really fast. But I'm going to shift up to Utah. And speaking of faith, of course, the dominant faith in the state of Utah is the Church of Latter-day Saints, the Mormons. And Utah was the first legislature to adopt what we call balcony solar, overwhelmingly in their state legislature. So to go back to your point that sometimes, just, making sense, you don't have to get into, is this a bunch of sort of free thinking liberals that are putting this agenda over, or, well, it's not polluting the air as much. We do have plenty of sun in our state, and my power bill is going down. That is something that everybody is probably pretty interesting in getting behind. I thought that was when we've talked about balcony solar, and it looks like our governor, if he has not signed that bill, is about to sign the bill for Vermont to have

0: that, and we'll probably be talking about that more on a future show. Can you give some concrete? Yeah, go ahead, Henry.
1: So let me just skip in on balcony solar. So at the very, very end of the show 2 weeks ago, I was starting to talk about another Volts podcast where an energy guru who studies changes in energy usage around the world said that he thought that the balcony solar, because it had absolutely, it was something you could just do yourself on the spur of the moment without going through any regulatory process, that it would have a profound effect on adaptation of solar, that the balcony solar units are only going to trim $15, $20, $30 a month off your power bill. They're not going to replace it. But it's an opening of the floodgates, and he thought that it would have a profound effect. We ran into the next program material before I finished that sentence. So the listeners never heard that, but I think that was that's in the notes from I think 2 weeks ago.
0: Very good. Hey, before I forget, Henry, we have some found solar panels. And we just got the power bill for our transmitter for this radio station up the hill. And it was pretty high. And the Tesla power walls are going in next week to give us backup power. I'm going to have you on the solar team as we try to bring battery balcony solar to the radio station up there to cut back on what seems like a pretty high power bill. So we'll see how that goes.
1: Absolutely. Yeah. I look forward to it. Maybe I can find more brand new panels for not much money if you
0: Okay, yeah, you're deputized. So before we went on the air, Chelsea, you were talking about a project that was going on, and I don't know if you I forget where it was, but it was an example of somebody a faith group that did get a grant. And can you talk a little bit specifically about that project?
2: Yeah, of course. So just as an overview, our Climate Action Grants program offers grants, a wide range of grants to any faith community that is trying to improve their energy efficiency. And I'll give a couple examples. One is Ascension Lutheran Church up in South Burlington. They last year got a grant to put in some EV chargers in their church parking lot, and those are up and running now. They've also worked with us on heat pumps, and they just got another grant to replace some or put in some new energy efficient windows in a renovation project they're doing. We worked recently with the Fox Memorial Chapel in Gilman, Vermont, which is a non-denominational chapel that is honoring the life of Reverend George Fox, which is, if you go to their website, it's actually a really cool story of sort of one of his descendants coming in to restore and take care of this building. And yeah, we have another event coming up this fall with St. Michael's Episcopal Church in Brattleboro. They have a big project going on called Building Hope for the Earth, where they've gotten a few of our grants to improve some of their building features, and they're hosting us there along with any other faith community or non-faith community that wants to join to sort of learn about how they're sort of bringing their Episcopal faith to this work of earth care. And we give coming up on a dozen grants a year, and we accept those grants on a rolling basis, and we're always really excited about the projects people bring to us.
0: Well, you just said a name that brought back a memory, and I was going to even ask you about, we have a lot of faiths represented here in Vermont, and then a lot of, churches that are, like you say, non-denominational. I seem to recall the name George Fox from the Quaker faith. I think he might have been a friend back, as they say, in that faith. And of course, having been involved in meetings long before I came to Vermont, the environment is very important to that faith. So That's great. It's you're spanning, you just said you're up to maybe 10 or 12 different grants a month, but you mentioned South Burlington and then all the way down to, I think you said Brattleboro. That's really spanning the state. Are the folks that are on your executive committee or whatever the governing body, are they from lots of different places in the state?
2: Yeah, so we have representation from Burlington and Bristol, and I'm in Rochester, and one board member who had a long stint in Vermont and is now in Connecticut but continues working with us. Mm-hmm. And yeah, so we sort of span the state. We've got a few different Christian denominations represented, and I myself am Jewish, and yeah, so we're trying to bring in as many perspectives and places in Vermont as we can, as we do this work.
0: Well, it sounds like work that's going to continue, and I'm going to talk to some local groups around here about this rolling basis of the grant. So you'll be hearing from somebody from one of these towns around here.
2: Good.
0: Henry?
1: So I have a question. So a lot of this work you've been talking about has been on making the church property, which is a community space, getting it right, getting your efficiency of the building better, and adding some solar in some cases. And I'm wondering whether you're seeing any rollover effect that is then having other people take action on doing that, either in their own buildings, their own houses, or in other community buildings. Are you any sense of whether that's contagious?
2: Yeah, it's such a great question. I think, a couple things. I think there are a few communities in Vermont right now that are starting to explore some sort of geothermal work and doing that in a in a way that would be community wide, and thinking about how faith communities can be part of that as a sort of broader community effort. A lot of the other IPL affiliates, and we're starting to explore this a little bit, have what they call resilience hubs, which are especially in places like Arizona, where it's so brutally hot in the summer, having faith community buildings be community spaces where people can go to cool down or to get, of course, food pantries. Of course, many Vermont faith communities do that too. But sort of finding ways that by improving the energy efficiency of church buildings, they also become assets to their communities in new ways. And even just practically speaking, so many Vermont towns have these beautiful old churches that are in the center of town, and are whether or not you attend that church, it's sort of a fixture and a historical landmark. And so even just helping keep those spaces open and keeping them modern and keeping them up to date through some of these grants, I think can also just help keep those buildings to be assets in their community. So we're starting to think a little more holistically in that way and figure out how we can keep these, not only these buildings, but these communities reaching into their wider community as well.
1: What is your funding source? You're giving out grants.
0: Yeah, that's a big question. and planning to continue this for a while, yeah?
2: Yeah, so, we're really grateful. We've had just several generous donors over the years have made these climate action grant funds possible for us. So those are, sort of invested funds that are not part of our operating budget, but are there as resources thanks to these donors. And then our operating funds just come from generous donations from our faith communities and just people across the state who who, yeah, donate to us and make it possible for us to keep going.
0: And you said, I think most of these grants, if not all of them, are matching grants. So the yeah. entity that's applying needs to be enough behind it to say, okay, you know, we're hoping to do this $10,000 project or whatever, and we need to raise the $5,000 so that we can leverage the other $5,000.
2: Exactly. Which is also, that's also, so nice to see people, bringing their community then into this fundraising effort to be able to provide that other half of the grant that we then match. And, yeah, and it just gets people kind of involved in a hands-on way. And it often prompts a lot of, interesting discussion where people say, well, why is our church going to do this, which is maybe slightly more expensive than the slightly less environmentally friendly option. And then there's sort of a chance to, to come in and say, here's why we're doing this, and here's why you can get behind it.
0: So, Henry, we've got about 10 minutes left in the show. I'm going to give you another chance for a final question or comment, and then I have a clothing that's related to Chelsea's work, but a little bit of a spin on it before we let you go. Henry?
1: Well, I always popping big questions in at the very end or big thoughts in at the very end.
0: That's all right. We got time.
1: Which is not good logistics. But I'm very interested personally. I have long been interested in soil and its ability to store carbon and to prevent runoff. And I'm wondering whether you've whether some of your water programs have looked at actually the value of doing something to the land to both absorb carbon and to prevent such help with the extreme runoff problem when we get big storms.
2: Yeah, what a great question. So we haven't, as far as I know, in our history, but I'll now follow up with our board members about this to ask, but I don't think we've done any direct soil work. One of the things our climate action program offers that we're going to be promoting a little bit more this summer is also anything that pulls carbon out of the atmosphere, not just out of a building. So we also fund things like pollinator gardens and tree planting and, little sort of community food or garden projects. And so we're hoping people will take us up on that as a way to say, yeah, it's not just about the building itself, but it's also about, about the soil and also about being reminded that we share this land with other beings, and it's important to build that habitat and to keep doing this work outside the walls of our buildings too.
1: Right.
0: All right. My final comment, which includes an invitation to either call or come back, and this was totally separate. Just a couple of days ago, I interviewed somebody that you know, I think, Carlene Kacharczyk.
2: Oh, yes.
0: Yeah. And we had a really nice conversation about her poetry, and she did win the Vermont Book Award for poetry. And she said, you know, I have a couple of people that I know that I would like to recommend to be on your literary show. I'll read you what she said in an email that she sent to me yesterday. Well, Chelsea, she said, her first book came out last year, Mother, Creature, Kin. Had a piece published from that book in The Atlantic, pretty well-known national magazine. Wonderful person and writer. Met her while doing a reading with her last summer as part of the Meeting House reading series. Her next book will be with Chelsea Green Publishing. We know those folks. Just sent first draft in. And then she finishes by saying that, as you mentioned, well, you didn't say this, but you are a graduate of the Harvard Divinity School. So, my query is, do you think that I could have you in the future on our literary writer-based show and talk about your book. She's nodding. The pressure was on, Henry.
2: Yes. Oh, and thank Carlene is such a wonderful poet and friend.
0: It was a lot of fun. Actually, if you want to hear our conversation, you can go to our website and just look up on the replay under WordStream. It's been a real pleasure having you in the studio, Chelsea, and meeting you over in Rochester. And glad that you're kind of a neighbor. We get over to Rochester pretty often.
2: It's a great place, and thank you so much for having me. I so appreciate what you all are doing here, so thank you.
0: Oh, you're very welcome. Henry, say goodbye.
1: Yes. Bye-bye, and thank you so much, and keep up the good work, and come back and tell us more stories of what works.
0: Yeah, that we're putting this in the positive realm. You know, we joked a little earlier about some of the gloom and doom, but overall, I think the perspective of this episode of Green Zine has been very positive, and you certainly brought that with you, Chelsea.
2: Oh, well, thank you both so much.
0: Oh, you're very welcome. All right, Henry, we've got about 7 minutes left in the show. I've got a couple of items. Do you have something you want to point out? You mentioned that Volts, but we talked about that, I guess, a little bit. Anything else? Oop, I turned.
1: Going back to politics.
0: Okay.
1: I want to just point out that I just put in the notes. It's actually posted as of 10 seconds ago.
0: Wow. Multitasking.
1: I'm multitasking here.
0: Watch out.
1: Who is governor is important. Who is in the legislature is important. And, Scott, I think has been a very good governor, but he has been really a drag on anything that has to do with environmental improvements for the state. He's vetoed almost probably 90% of the legislation that's come out of the legislature. And when we had enough Democrats in the legislature to override his veto, a lot of those changes went through. And he's running again, and he likely to get elected again.
0: Mm-hmm.
1: But there is a recording of a recent gubernatorial debate from two Democratic women who are going to run for office, and the primary is coming up, and one of them will be chosen to run against Scott. And so there's a link there to that debate, and I think people need to look at it and decide if they can get behind either one of those candidates and whether they think they'd actually do a better job than Scott has been doing.
0: Yeah, couldn't agree more. And the other thing about the upcoming primary, I've been keeping up a little bit, particularly through Vermont Digger, of legislators who are deciding not to run, in other words, incumbents. And it seems like it's rising to a level that I have not noticed before. There's going to be a major changeover in the legislature, and a lot of people are stepping up. There are several competitive races here in Orange and Windsor County, where most of our broadcast is heard in those two counties. And I think that as we come on August 11th or so around there, in fact, I'm pretty sure it is August 11th, is primary day in Vermont. And being a rural state, you have a chance to meet with your current representative or meet some of the folks that are running to take either an open seat or to change that seat because they're hoping to defeat the incumbent. And we know that overall environmental legislation this past session really was kind of in neutral, and some things were withdrawn, and there are a lot of changes coming. So it's a good chance for grassroots voices to be heard. And I'm glad that you've posted that debate. So were there several questions in that debate about climate change and the environment, sustainability? Henry, apparently you listened to it. So.
1: That debate was only posted
0: a couple days ago, I think.
1: Last night.
0: Last night,
1: It was held last night.
0: Wow, that's fresh.
1: I didn't go to it.
0: Okay.
1: And it wasn't available online.
0: Yeah.
1: So I have not yet watched that debate. I have met both of the candidates because they've knocked on my door.
0: Oh, wow. So, well, you are in the biggest city up there, yeah.
1: Yeah, and so I have, I know they're both actively campaigning, and I personally just, the vibes from one of them seemed to be, I thought was more to my taste than the other, but they both look like good candidates. I don't know whether, you know, I want to watch the debate and I want to make my final judgment or make a more informed judgment as to who I'll vote for by doing that.
0: Right, right. You know, and a question you could ask, and I meant to ask Chelsea, but we're running out of time here, is a lot of governors, including our governor, Governor Scott, are in New England, are pushing for the reintroduction, well, of bringing smaller soldier nuclear modules back into the mix. And I think a lot of people who remember the long tenure of Vermont Yankee and the waste, et cetera, should be asking representatives about how they feel, because I think there's going to be a bill that will be pursued on the floor when we get around to January. And I think it's certainly a concern of mine. Another story in Vermont Digger, I won't get too deep into it, and I won't quite say it's a NIMBY story, not in my backyard, but there was just about to be approved by the town select board and by a lot of residents a backup solar battery that would hold 5 megawatts, 5 shipping container side facility to provide a lot of backup power and an emergency. The town would be able to run for a while after that. The company was Light Shift. The fire marshal or the head of the fire chief said, no, this is a safe thing, but they have withdrawn their initial application. There was a follow-up meeting and a lot of people are concerned about it. So right now that backup battery system in Vergennes is on hold. And this will be a debate that will continue in various places around Vermont as far as mostly this battery storage is coming from solar. So interesting story. I do want to acknowledge our underwriters here. We're into our last 30 seconds. You have been listening to Green Zine here at WFBR-LP in South Royalton. Thanks to the Yes We Can Collective, also to Bale, Tom Wells, Dan Leibowitz, the Upper Pass Beer Company, and to you, Henry, and to you, Chelsea. Thanks for joining us here on Green Zine today. Yeah. All right, Henry, you got 5 seconds.
1: Bye-bye, listeners and all. 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

Putting on the Ritz, that about sums us up right here at WFVRLP, South Royalton, Vermont, Royalton Community Radio. 96.5 on your FM dial and all over the internet as well at www.wfvr.org. It's the Monday Morning Mix, in case you haven't guessed, and I'm your host, Paul Kiffner, pre-recording this edition of the Monday Morning Mix right here at Studio C at the Porcupine Ranch, high up on the mountain, overlooking the beautiful town of Stratford, Vermont. Well, we started out with, a little bit out of our time frame, but in the same sort of vein, the Peter Gunn theme from the Blues Brothers and their all-star band. And then Ella Fitzgerald with Puttin' on the Ritz after that. The Co-op Food Stores in Hanover, Lebanon, and White River Junction, member-owned and open to all, offers produce, prepared meals, a wide assortment of groceries, and even automobile service. 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All righty, let's get on with it. I got Louis Jordan queued right up here with his version of Caledonia.

We started out with Louis Jordan and Caledonia. Big Mako after that with Do You Remember? Gatemouth Brown from his Gate Swing CD and Since I Fell for You. Glenn Miller and his orchestra with A String of Pearls. We got to revisit that one every once in a while. And then Jimmy Lunsford finished out the set with Harlem Shout. We got to be a big Jimmy Lunsford fan. We're going to start out this next set with something a little bit newer, but in the same vein, Indigo Swing and Blue Suit Boogie from a CD called Next Generation Swing.

Oh yeah, Indigo Swing started us out with Blue Suit Boogie. Django Reinhardt and Stefan Grappelli with Oh Lady Be Good after that. Linda Boudreau, A Little Trip to the Upper Valley and I Cover the Waterfront from her CD Alone With You. And then going a little bit in the bebop direction, John Coltrane and Giant Steps. Louis Armstrong after that with When It's Sleepy Time Down South. And then Big Joe Turner, my favorite guy, and Count Basie with Shake, Rattle, and Roll. And I can screw up the lyrics almost as much as Big Joe, so that's why I like him so much. All right, here's Louis Prima and Keeley Smith with Nothing's Too Good for My Baby.

Alrighty, we started out with Louis Prima and Keeley Smith, and Nothing's Too Good for My Baby, from their CD Ultra Lounge Wild Cool and Swingin'. Count Basie after that, with Pleasingly Plump, and then another dose of Big Joe Turner, this time with Room Full of Blues and Blues Train. 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

0: 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It's the Monday Morning Mix, and I'm your host, Paul Kiffner, pre-recording this edition of the Monday Morning Mix right here at Studio C at the Porcupine Ranch, high up on the mountain, overlooking the beautiful town of Stratford, Vermont. All right, all you guitar players out there in the audience, take note, because I'm going to play this one from Duke Robillard. It's a little bit long, but he goes through the styles of lots of different blues players. And it's kind of an interesting lesson if you're an aspiring guitar player or even a seasoned guitar player. So here's Duke Robillard with Blues-A-Rama.
1: All right, we're going to do a little blues right here. We're going to dedicate to a lot of my favorite blues guitarists that have influenced me over the years. We can't touch on everybody because there's way too many of them, but we're going to start off here with a little bit of Muddy Waters and Jimmy Rogers style.

Now, over in Texas, later in California, there was a guy called himself Johnny Guitar Watson. And his sound was a little bit like this.

Yeah. Now, Gate Mouth Brown, the late great Gate Mouth Brown, he played all kind of stuff when he played the blues. And back in the early days, he sounded something like this.

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The man that bent strings into the stratosphere. When Albert played the blues, it sounded something like this.

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Late, great Albert Collins. 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There's only a few of us left." And Albert got on stage and he burned up the house just before he passed away.

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That's E flat. So I guess I might as well try and play a little bit like a guy named Duke Rogler.

Well, I hope all you guitar players were listening to that masterclass from Duke Robillard, Blues-A-Rama from his CD, Groove-A-Rama. And then Bobby Blue Bland with I Pity the Fool. And we all knew who took on that tagline, a TV character, but we won't go there. All right, back to the blues here with Kathy Lemons and Johnny Ace and Love Like a Fire.

the other day, while I was walking down the street, me and a friend of mine decided we'd go out and have ourselves a bite to eat.

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Now first Mama told Papa,

Well, we started out with Kathy Lemons and Johnny Ace and Love Like a Fire. Eddie Boyd after that with The Blues Is Here to Stay. Freddie King with Me and My Guitar. The Fabulous Thunderbirds and Feeling Good. And then James Cotton finished out the blues set with Cut You Loose. And here we go, changing things up yet again, just a little bit with Delaney and Bonnie and Friends. Well, there's going to be two takes on this song. The first one's called Groupie from Delaney and Bonnie. The second one is called Superstar. So two ends of the same the same biscuit. Here's Delaney and Bonnie. Love.

Alrighty, we started out with Delaney and Bonnie and a tune they call Groupie. And then a different treatment, but basically the same song from Sonic Youth. And they call it Superstar. So two sides of the same coin, I guess. And then the Ceremonies finished out things with Nightlight. 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Well, let's take a little trip up to Burlington and Dwight and Nicole and a tune called Overblown.

Well, we went up to Burlington to visit with Dwight and Nicole and their song Overblown, and then back to the Upper Valley with Dr. Burma and Carry Me Over from their CD One Bite Won't Kill You. You're listening to the Monday Morning Mix program. I'm your host, Paul Kiffner, pre-recording this edition of the Monday Morning Mix right here at Studio C at the Porcupine Ranch. And you're listening to WFVRLP, South Royalton, Vermont, Royalton Community Radio. 96.5 on your FM dial and all over the internet as well at www.wfvr.org. 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Well, we're playing the mix set, a little bit of this and a little bit of that, and a little bit of Fountains of Wayne, and Hey Julie from their Welcome Interstate Managers CD.

Alrighty, we started out with Fountains of Wayne and Hey Julie. The Fratells after that with Seven Nights, 7 Days. And then the Bangles with Walk Like an Egyptian. Ferlin Husky changing things up with, we hope something in a related vein anyway. Eli the Camel from Ferlin Husky. Ferlin sort of channeling Hank Williams in that one. And then putting his dysfunction on full display, Ernest Tubb, and Somebody's Stolen My Honey. Well, here's something a little bit more modern from Decatur Creeks, and Sense to Move.

with We're Steppin' Out Tonight. Commander Cody and his Lost Planet Airmen with Big Mamu. And then Byron Lee and the Dragoneers with MASH. A little bit of ska thrown in there just to change things up. And then some Mop Top Lads from Liverpool and Ticket to Ride. Bill Haley finished out the set with See You Later, Alligator. Well, here's a guy named Bob Andy, and this one's from the Trojan 60s box set, all those 60s songs redone in a ska or reggae style, and The Games People Play. It was a popular book back when, and they even made a song about it back when. So here's Bob Andy.

We started out with Bob Andy and The Games People Play, that one from the Trojan 60s box set. Bobby Friedman after that with Come On and Swim. And then Brian Setzer with Glad All Over. Conway Twitty with It's Only Make Believe. And then Carl Perkins finished out the set with Pink Pedal Pushers. Well, this has been yet another episode of the Monday Morning Mix program. Tunbridge Public Library, you can check out its calendar of events and much more by going to tunbridgelibrary.org. That's tunbridgelibrary.org. Well, as always, I want to admonish you to drive slow, to keep the greasy side down, keep it between the ditches at all times. Be kind to one another, because it's just a mean old world out there. And we need some outro music to see us on out the door of Studio C. So here's Eddie Cleanhand Vinson and Room Full of Blues with Streetlights.

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3: So the International Criminal Court does not choose the world in which it operates. We live in the same planet, and we observe the same shocking realities that not only you all see, but that people experience, not on the movie sets of Hollywood, but in their lives. So the question really is not whether the International Criminal Court is perfect. It is whether or not this world is better without it than with it.
4: That's Karim Khan. And this is Alternative Radio. I'm David Barsamyan. This edition of AR features Karim Khan on the International Criminal Court. The International Criminal Court, the ICC, is based in The Hague, Netherlands. Established in 2002 under the Rome Statute, the ICC is the first and only permanent international court with jurisdiction to prosecute individuals for the crimes of genocide, crimes against humanity, war crimes, and the crime of aggression. The ICC is intended to complement, not replace, national judicial systems. It can exercise its jurisdiction only when national courts are unwilling or unable to prosecute criminals. The court has brought charges against high-profile international leaders and in some cases has imprisoned them. Countries that are not party to the ICC and do not recognize its jurisdiction include China, India, Russia, Israel, and the United States. Our guest today is Karim Khan. He's a British lawyer and the third prosecutor of the International Criminal Court. He holds over three decades of legal experience navigating some of the world's most complex international war crimes and human rights cases. He spoke at the Oxford Union in Oxford, UK in May. And now, Karim Khan.
3: In this time of major power conflicts, in this time of uncertainty, the unpredictability of this moment is not light. The anchors of stability and security in so many parts of the world have been upended. And you will know that much rides upon now. We can no longer have the complacency to think that there is time. This is a time for action, for determination, not a time for being a spectator to the misery that so many people are feeling today. And so the call really, be more engaged, be more involved. Don't be demoralized by the state of the world and the agony and the cries of anguish that come from so many different parts of the world. It's a time to strain one's sinews, to act with more focus, and have a belief and a conviction that the misery we have seen, the uncertainty that so many bear, doesn't have to be a consequence of our humanity, but our humanity, your dreams, your future, compels a course of action requiring change. We see in so many different institutions an onslaught against these structures, the imperfect structures, the not fully efficient structures, sometimes even the dysfunctional structures, but the structures nonetheless that were built by a generation who suffered almost Armageddon, that suffered the Second World War, that suffered and saw atomic bombs in Hiroshima and Nagasaki, who saw the Holocaust, and the brutality when nationalism suffocated sanity. And we see around us so many signs of rearmament. 800 billion from the European Union, 1.7 trillion from the United States of America. You even see artists like Banksy with his statue, blinded by a flag. Not a flag of patriotism, not a flag of values, not a flag of principle, but blind adherence to something that shields or covers our conscience, our humanity, our responsibility to give and to serve. And states are scared. States are uncertain. States are sometimes disorientated, many of them. How do they respond to this new reality of unpredictability when erstwhile allies seem to be very unpredictable? And what do they do in terms of the values that they proclaim so loudly on so many occasions from so many fora? That we live in a world governed by law. We live in a world governed by rules. And then you and our approaching souls will no doubt proclaim, what do the people of Adre, who've run for their lives from Darfur, say to that? Where's the law for them? The people of Gaza or the West Bank, those that are mourning their loved ones that were killed in Israel, the women, the girls particularly, and other minorities that have been suffocated by the rigid and un-Islamic views of the Taliban, or the Muslim Rohingya who are persecuted by fundamentalism in the name of Buddhism, the most un-Buddhist teaching. Buddhism doesn't even allow a fly to be hurt, and yet look at the hate speech that is being proclaimed in Myanmar. So what of the law? And is it worth the paper it's written on? And why should anybody have the audacity to tell any of you, don't lose hope? How will anybody have the audacity to tell any of you, don't give up? I was elected prosecutor of the International Criminal Court, and I was sworn in June 2021. And this is a court that was controversial when it was born, when it came into force in 2002. Indeed, it was controversial when it was signed in Rome in 1998. And this is said by many to be a court for the weak, ignored by the strong. It has been said to be a court that changes the standard of legality depending upon who is committing the alleged crimes. It's said to be a court that is symbolic, not real, a fig leaf on too many occasions to the naked reality that power trumps principle. And the law that we get are the scraps that the powerful allow us to eat and throw before us. But to that I say, let's peel it away. Let's peel it back and look at certain realities. Not as an apologist, but concretely. The International Criminal Court is an awful testament to the cruelty of man on so many occasions. That in this year, when we are routinely talking about artificial intelligence, we lose our own intelligence or conscience on so many occasions in so many spheres. How is it that on earth, medieval acts of brutality, of callousness, of cruelty take place? But the ICC is not a court of first instance. It is a court of last resort. It comes into operation when there's been failure. It's very important to understand that. The ICC, we come into action when there's been a failure. When there's a failure of institutions, when there's a failure of protection, when there's been a failure on a national level, either due to inability or unwillingness to comply with these basic standards. The genocide is not allowed. Crimes against humanity are not allowed. War crimes are prohibited. And the crime of aggression should be condemned. an action taken. But the Nuremberg principles underlined how important it was, how important it is to call out prohibited behavior, not only as a function of moral clarity and legal norms, but as an essential prerequisite to ensure stability and security. So the International Criminal Court does not choose the world in which it operates. We live in the same planet. We breathe the same air. And we observe the same shocking realities that not only you all see, but that people experience, not on the movie sets of Hollywood, but in their lives. So the question really is not whether the International Criminal Court is perfect. It is whether or not this world is better without it than with it. Is it worth trying to make it work better? Is it worth trying to expand the umbrella of protection to people around the world? We have 125 states that have signed up to the Rome Statute. And of course it is true, the United States and China and Russia, Pakistan and India, many others have not signed up, but 125 have signed up. Is it worth trying to persevere? And the other argument, of course, is you are quislings, you look away, make excuses, you act as apologists the minute you get difficult cases. And for many years, the criticism of the International Criminal Court was this is a European court for African affairs. It was this court, Africa is a playground for international judges and prosecutors to apply the law against the weak or relatively weaker countries, economically developing countries. I would make two observations. Firstly, I give great credit to the continent of Africa and the countries of Africa who have signed up to this common charter of humanity called the Rome Statute. They constitute the biggest group, the biggest regional group. There are more African countries that voluntarily, without a gun at their head, without threats, in fact, in the face of threats on many occasions, they signed up to the Rome Statute. And that's evidence not only in the International Criminal Court. Look what Africa has done in the Special Court for Sierra Leone. Look what the continent of Africa has done in the Special Courts for the Central African Republic. Look what the continent did in the Extraordinary Chambers for Hissenhabré, the African Special Chambers for Hissenhabré that charged and prosecuted and then convicted the former president of Chad in the courts of Senegal. These are achievements of Africa for Africa to be proud of, because they have shown, despite many other problems, despite work to be done there as in every other continent of the world, they have sought to protect the rights of their individuals. But certainly it was correct that until for many years, the only warrants issued against any individual were related to African suspects. But that has changed. I applied for warrants in Georgia and in Ukraine, Russia. They were granted. We applied for warrants in Israel and in Palestine. They were granted. We applied for warrants in Afghanistan for the crimes of the Taliban. They were granted. We applied for warrants in the Philippines, in Bangladesh, in Myanmar. We opened an investigation for the first time in Latin America. So within the resources we have, the men and women of the office have been working tirelessly, trying to use this yardstick and trying to apply that yardstick of humanity, that yardstick of legality, more equally, realizing that the law should not care one jot what passport one holds, what color is one's skin, what religion one believes in or practices. The law should not care on any issue except that every human being, every child, every man and woman has a right not to be persecuted, has a right to live freely, has a right to hope and a right to progress, and certainly not a right to have their life snuffed out for the type of ridiculous reasons, hateful reasons, that we have seen blight humanity's history and that it continues to do so. And it's important to note that the application of arrest warrants is not a soundbite. In many ways, that's when work starts. Individuals are presumed innocent. We have due process. We have independent judges who issue any warrants, who supervise proceedings, that there is fairness. And to those that say it's a fool's errand, that it's some kind of kumbaya lawyers and judges who think this is making a difference and it's all going to go nowhere, this is what people thought. When the Yugoslav tribunal was established, nobody thought President Milosevic, Karadzic or Mladic would see the inside of a courtroom. Nobody thought that Jean Kabanda, the Prime Minister of Rwanda, would see the inside of the courtroom. Nobody thought Charles Taylor would be arrested, the former president of Liberia. He's in Durham prison up north. Many people thought that President Duterte of the Philippines would never be held accountable in a fair trial, and all those things are taking place. But the context, of course, is one where there is politics. And Richard Goldstone, the first prosecutor of the Yugoslavian Rwandan tribunal, used to say that politics is at the margins and center of international law. If you don't understand the politics, one won't understand the law. And of course, states have their own strategic interests. They have their own friends. They have their own foes. But those friends and those foes cannot be a judge's friend or foe. Those friends and those foes cannot be a prosecutor's friends or foes. Because Lady Justice must be blind. And justice must be impartial. So independence is not the absence of pressure. There's pressure domestically. We saw in the Brexit debate, things get very heated on so many issues. Pressure is part and parcel for any judge, any prosecutor, any defense lawyer. They have to have the courage, the stamina, to apply the law without fear or favor. Independence is not giving in to that pressure and to try to apply the law equally. Now, of course, it's difficult. We have seen, even before the most recent outburst of tension in world affairs, the work of the International Criminal Court, of course, is of being of great interest to some powerful states. Around December or so, 2021, the Dutch government announced publicly that there had been a very sophisticated operation by the Russian GRU to place a spy in my office. We have seen very complex cyber attacks against the court. And we see that certain decisions that an independent prosecutor may take and independent judges may rule upon are not universally welcome. The disdain of the Russian Federation led to arrest warrants, and then those arrest warrants for elected officials escalated to convictions in absence. And the same applies in relation to the United States, that we had a mandate given to us by states. States had recognized Palestine. We applied the law equally in the way that it was applied in Ukraine and with Russia and in every other situation. Applications were put forward, and judges ruled on the merits of those applications. And the threats, the attempts to dissuade, led to executive orders and then sanctions. Some elected officials have had visas revoked, have had bank accounts closed, credit cards denied, family members sanctioned. This is the world of brute force, very crude thinking, sledgehammer approach to justice that we also see, unfortunately, in some countries. We see human rights defenders being targeted. And we see around the world so many human rights organizations sanctioned, not because what they do is criminal, not because what they do is undermining society, but because they're supporting humanity. And yet, remarkably, these groups, men and women of my office, public servants, special rapporteurs like Francesca Albanese and others, and victims, keep having this remarkable, unfathomable belief that the law is for them. Their houses may have been demolished. Their families may have been decimated. They may carry the scars and the wounds and shattered hearts of conflict. And yet every time, truthfully, I'm in awe when I sit with those survivors, whether it's in Cox's Bazar and speaking to Rohingya, or you speak to victims from any other part of the world. The same belief that this court that is far too far away in Holland, not close enough to them as it should be, a court they don't know much about, they see it as representing a vindication of their rights, that they are not invisible. They will not accept to be marginalized and downtrodden in the way that many have been marginalized and downtrodden. And that, in the simplest way, is why the ICC is important. Because the fact that the law sees people that some want to erase means something to those individuals at the time the action is taken to say what is happening is wrong, and they have every right to justice as we want. The office has tried to work at the speed of relevance, and there's been many exciting initiatives, policy papers on gender persecution, on gender crimes, on slavery crimes, environmental crimes, crimes against and affecting children. But much more important than that is there's this new effort by the men and women of the office to apply those policies in practice. And that's put into very sharp focus in relation to the applications that were applied for and granted in relation to two individuals of the Taliban for the crime of gender persecution of women and girls in Afghanistan. So this is not a jurisprudence factory. We don't see it as a place just to set norms. It has to have relevance to people that want the shelter. They want shelter, firstly, and they want also the shelter of the law. Don't give in to the doomsters and the gloomsters. Don't give in to despondency, because things are moving. Maybe, unfortunately, sometimes it may appear like a glacial movement, but there is a tremor. I think there is a reawakening, because in the face of the double standards we have seen and the apparent selectivity on so many occasions, people around the world, in villages, people, kids, families who could only dream of being where you are, could only dream of having the opportunities we have, they see clearly that they have rights and states and the powerful have obligations. And we see it in terms of other fora. South Africa, who has suffered so much, the people have suffered so much for the pernicious crime of apartheid for generations. They stood up and filed a case in the International Court of Justice, not for themselves, but for Palestinians. The Gambia, one of the poorest countries in the world, stood up. They stood up for the Rohingya on the other part of the world to say they have rights, and they filed before the International Court of Justice. And we see in the ICC, 41 countries filed and referred the situation of Ukraine to me. 7 states filed the Palestine situation, and others filed Venezuela, a case to come before the court. So there is an activity in which states do realize, for all the weaknesses, for all the imperfections, international law matters, because it puts in the center of the room, under a dazzling light, the contradictions and imperfections that we all observe. And it makes so many people realize, don't just talk the talk, walk the walk. Don't just proclaim, but act. Don't just promise, but protect. The Rome Statute, it's not the law of Italy. In the same way that the Geneva Conventions are not the law of Switzerland, or the Hague Conventions are not something particular to the Netherlands. This law is yours. In the most parched land in the Sahara, to the greenest valleys surrounding the fjords of Norway, there is no land in the world that has not seen at some time in their history the plant of justice bloom. It is the shared heritage of humanity. I'm not in the export business, and you don't need to be either. Because whatever one's religion, whatever one's legal system, common law, communist, Islamic, civil law, you will see in these fundamental principles of humanity that are what is prohibited, certain values, certain norms that we have to take seriously and activate. We need to wake up each other. We need to wake up ourselves to say, as we are speaking, people are suffering. So how do we make the law more effective? The first point, it's too important to leave to the lawyers. Law is too important to leave to the lawyers. It's too important, certainly, to leave to the prosecutor. Too important to leave to judges. Because justice is your birthright. Every person is affected by injustice. And what has to happen is what has happened so well in the environmental movement. You don't need to be an environmental scientist to care about the environment. We need that transformation, that commitment, that sense of responsibility that galvanizes this room, your family, your friends, and communities, and you join hands physically and virtually, metaphorically, symbolically, with people around the world to say we're going to stand up for something. And that something should be principles of justice that prohibit that which cannot be excused, that cannot be explained away, that which cannot be tolerated. Rumi said, where there are ruins, there's hope for a treasure. And there are times when institutions that are built to uphold justice come under sustained pressure. They're questioned, they're weakened, and they're openly challenged. And in such moments, it's tempting maybe to disengage, to say, what's the point? The aspiration of equality is all hot air. Let's look after ourselves. We can't change it. The problem is too big. But despair does not simply reflect reality. Despair shapes reality. It's contagious. And that's why I think despair and despondency are the enemies to progress. Despair and despondency are luxuries we cannot allow ourselves. Because what right do we have, do you have, to despair and have despondency when people who've suffered so much have hope and have expectations and have rights? So justice and the commitment to justice was never built in perfect conditions. It's built by people like you, people more unfortunate than you, people that have sacrificed as much as you have to get where you are, people that would love to sacrifice in different ways to progress, but they feel at the mercy of powerful elements. If we can persist collectively, there is a hope that even in the ruins, as Rumi put it, even when laws and statutes and fine words may have been defaced, have been diluted, we should remember the promise that we made to the past of never forget. We should remember the promise that the present must make to the future of never again. These are serious times, but not hopeless times. We should raise our voice in favor of something, which be a world governed by justice, governed by laws, less violence, less threats of force, more sense of responsibility, and a willingness and a humility to see the humanity in the stranger, to see the humanity in our neighbors, to see the humanity in ourselves. And that should also moderate the excesses that continue to scar so much of this planet. Thank you so much.
5: Thank you very much for joining us here today.
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5: You're currently on leave as prosecutor at the moment due to allegations that were raised against you. What, if anything, can you tell us about that and those allegations at the moment?
3: I can't say much, actually, because I'm bound by strict confidentiality obligations that I, of course, must and do respect. Of course, it's been reported and is accurate that I called for an investigation in October 2024. There was an external investigation thereafter. After that was closed, judges were appointed, three eminent judges were appointed by the Bureau of the Assembly of State Parties, and those judges unanimously reported back in March and said, from reviewing the evidence, the underlying evidence, and also the findings of the United Nations, they didn't find any misconduct or breach of authority. The matter is now before the Assembly of State Parties, but more than that, I really shouldn't say.
5: As you mentioned in your speech and with your role as prosecutor, the ICC received major attention for issuing arrest warrants for Benjamin Netanyahu and Yoav Gallant. Before the warrants were issued, you were sent a letter by US Republican senators that said, quote, target Israel and we will target you. And as reported by the Middle East Eye, you received a phone call from the then Foreign Secretary and former Prime Minister David Cameron, threatening to defund the ICC and leave the Rome Statute. Can you tell us what you felt about this pressure and why did you go ahead anyway?
3: Well, we went ahead because we followed the evidence. And it's not about us. It's about trying to serve and do right under the law and to those that actually look to the law for vindication and for protection. The senator's letter, in fact, went further, not only target you and your families, was the language used. And of course, it was a very eminent list of very senior United States senators. It was strange to read because one, of course, has respect for an institution like the United States Senate. But sometimes these letters speak more for those that send them than to those that for whom they are addressed. And yes, it's correct about Cameron. But, you know, I think threats are part and parcel to any judge or any prosecutor anyway. And a judge has to be deaf to those that clamour and look at the evidence. Mm. And I think that's what we have to do as the court is maturing. We looked at the evidence. The men and women of the office did not get deterred by warrants or by sanctions. They kept their eye on the ball, which is focusing on the victims. And the judge did exactly the same. And I think that's how we have to keep going.
5: So you did go through with the arrest warrants, but how could you issue arrest warrants against the Israeli Prime Minister if Israel is not party to the Rome Statute and they've never recognized, for example, the ICC's jurisdiction?
3: Because Palestine is a state party. I mean, the same standard, when there was this cacophony of applause, it seemed to me, when we applied the law, not for applause, but we applied the law in relation to Ukraine and the acts of the Russian Federation. Well, Russia is not a signatory, but the allegations were on the territory of Ukraine and that gave jurisdiction. In relation to Palestine, we looked at both because certain acts that we looked into for which warrants were eventually issued took place, we allege, on the territory of Palestine, and some acts on Israel, on the territory of Israel, which is not a state party, the evidence disclosed that they were committed allegedly by Palestinians. Mm-hmm. And so we looked at the crimes and we followed the evidence and we submitted the applications we did and the judges ruled in the manner they did, issuing warrants both in relation to individuals that were Hamas and also the two individuals that were Israeli.
5: So you announced your application for those warrants in a CNN interview on the 20th of May, 2024, before the pretrial chamber had even ruled. The Guardian then reported in April 2025 that your own staff had asked the judges to issue a gag order on your public statements about the case because they felt your announcements were deviating from standard practice and putting pressure on the bench. Why did you announce the application on television before the judges had decided?
3: Well, in fact, staff didn't do any such thing. That's the first point. I mean, I made the announcement firstly with two lawyers standing behind me, and that's on the internet. And after that, I gave an interview. But it was prosecutorial discretion. You know, deterrence has a value when there are ongoing violations and also important matters to let victims know that they're not forgotten, and judges will rule upon it. But it was not unprecedented. I did the same thing in relation to Georgia. Mm-hmm. We did the same thing in relation my predecessors did in relation to, I mean, Kenya. The application for summonses were made public, and if one looks at other cases in the past,

0: publicity deterrence, and also to show that there is an active investigation. It militates in favour of public announcements, and that's what we decided to do. And the important bit is not even that. Mm-hmm. The important, the headline: independent judges reviewed those warrants, and they issued the warrant applications. They issued the warrants.
1: Going back to the sanctions and the discussions that we had earlier on the letters that were sent by senators, it wasn't just senators. It was, President Trump, in one of his first acts in his second term, imposed sanctions on you and your family. He and Secretary Rubio have boasted about those sanctions. And according to those reports, those sanctions made you lose access to, for example, your Microsoft email address. What signal does this send for the global commitment to international law?
0: Well, it was meant to be painful. It was tough for me and my wife and my children, because it extended Magnitsky sanctions that are sanctions for human rights abusers, alleged abusers. They don't even extend to family members, but my children, their visas were revoked to the United States and bank accounts were frozen. And I was the guinea pig in a way. That happened in February after President Trump's election. And then other elected officials were sanctioned, I think the deputies and some judges, in around August. Some NGOs, Palestinian NGOs, were sanctioned in September. The Assembly of State Party has decried intimidation. But of course, states need to do a better job, because we're all public servants. And there's been a lot of discussion for a long time about sanctions blocking legislation. Mm. In the United Kingdom, we spoke a lot about sovereignty when the Brexit debate was coming along. One would hope that there is action to protect judges that are in the ICC. But I think, I said in the talk, some countries seem to be disorientated. It's sort of emotional disorientation. How do you deal with a new reality that when your friend and your ally is making taking action that is so threatening or out of kilter with the accepted norms of how one deals with international institutions committed to the rule of law? And, it's gone beyond, as I mentioned, it's special rapporteurs, you see defunding of UN institutions. This does appear to be a concerted attempt to defund or corrode confidence in or capacity of international organizations. And that's why I was really saying this is the moment for all of us to realize we should speak up. Because we remember the Second World War, we remember Niemöller. First, they came for the socialists. I didn't speak up because I wasn't a socialist. And at the end, they came for me, and there was nobody left to speak up for me. And unfortunately, in many ways, we're living in the 1930s, historically, in terms of the state of flux we're seeing. And I think we need to defend our values about what's important. And if we define progress, if one of the ways we define progress is conduct regulated by the law, we should try to practice what we preach. And that requires some stamina, some focus, and not platitudes, but concrete steps by elected officials in different countries.
1: Yep. And with that concerted effort that you were discussing, have you seen that diminish over time with people like yourself continuing to push back? Or has it been consistent and ongoing? Is there any kind of light at the end of the tunnel when it comes to the consistent going after people like yourself, people like Francesca Albanese, and so on?
0: Well, I think the judges of the ICC are resilient, and they have not been dissuaded. The men and women of the office have not been dissuaded. Some states have really spoken up as well. And despite the fact that there may be some kind of riposte, there are enough countries out there that seem to be rightfully unwilling to accept a new type of social or legal political transaction in which they must take instructions in a way that violates their basic principles of their constitution or their sovereignty to conduct themselves in accordance to their own values. And I think the most encouraging is non-politicians around the world, people of all faiths, all denominations, all nationalities, are saying, not in my name. These actions that you're saying are justified by X or Y, they don't accord with my conscience, they don't accord with my values, and you're not speaking for me to justify the types of acts we see, which is to, on many occasions, bludgeon and often little respite.
1: So far, you have not charged any Israeli official with genocide. But the International Association of Genocide Scholars, a professional association of genocide scholars and Holocaust experts, has said that Israel's conduct meets the legal definition of genocide. The association

0: said this on the 31st of August, 2025. So it's been 8 months since then, and so much more has occurred. Why hasn't any arrest warrant been sought or charges laid for genocide?
1: Well, I've been on leave for a year. I don't want to comment on what I can simply say is this. As a matter of law, I personally have never agreed since the days I was a junior prosecutor in the Rwandan tribunal with this concept that there's a hierarchy of crimes. You know, genocide is an inchoate crime. It doesn't actually need anybody to be killed. The incitement to commit genocide, for example, can be a crime. There could be a war crime, which is, you know, using noxious gases that allows thousands to have their skin burnt off and asphyxiate, that's prohibited, that may be, on the facts, more egregious. But yes, it's had a value because it represents within it something obnoxious, which is an intent to destroy in whole or in part a group. But we follow the evidence, the office follows the evidence, and the evidence at the stage when we made the applications justified the applications we submitted. And it's very important, as I've said on a few occasions, that we don't give in to pressure or clamour, is to make sure we have the right evidence. And I did the, I think I'll leave it at that.
0: So back to your career as prosecutor in 2021, you announced you were deprioritizing the parts of the Afghanistan investigation, looking at US forces and the CIA's secret detention sites in Poland, Romania and Lithuania, and would focus on the Taliban and ISIS-K instead. Amnesty International said the decision jeopardized your office's legitimacy. Jennifer Gibson at Reprieve told The Intercept it was a, quote, get-out-of-jail-free card. For the United States and the United Kingdom, 5 years on, with the United States sanctioning you anyway, was that the right call?
1: I think irrespective of sanctions or anything else, it was the right call. People and reasonable prosecutors may have different views. I simply took a view that I knew the capacity of my office. I know the funding. I know the resources. I know the men and women that are overworked. And already we're working on so many other additional, you know, priorities. So I didn't hibernate it. Previous prosecutors had hibernated cases. For example, Darfur had been hibernated. I simply decided I don't have the people, the human resources to everything. Generally speaking, I will prioritize ongoing violations where lives can be saved to historic ones. And by that stage, the case had been deferred for a while. I sought permission of the judges after the Taliban takeover to reopen the investigation. It had been frozen before then because of a deferral application by Afghanistan, which is a state party, which is how we have jurisdiction. I saw what was happening to girls and women and all the rest of it, and I said I want to focus on that. And then Islamic State Khorasan, they're targeting Ahmadi and Hazari and so many other communities as well. But it doesn't mean that anybody's got a get-out-of-jail-free card. There's no statute of limitations for war crimes. And we've seen movement in other systems. You will be aware that Australia, for example, has done the right thing. I commend Australia. They had a Brereton commission and others investigated historic abuses. And they have done the right thing. And that's what others must, you know, should do under the law. But this is a matter that is still an active situation. So let me leave it at that.
0: You've now sought arrest warrants, or warrants, sorry, against Russian, Israeli and Myanmar leaders. The one P5 power you've stepped back from investigating is the United States. What's the principal distinction there?
1: The court is curtailed by jurisdiction. And the requirements of jurisdiction are, the, you know, in broad terms, if there's a Security Council referral, if there's a state party that has ratified the Rome Statute where the crime is committed, or if a crime is committed by a national of a state party, we're not out to get anybody. That would be completely wrong. Just because you're this passport holder or that passport holder, you should be looking at jurisdiction, law, and evidence. And if those converge so that you have jurisdiction, there are crimes within the jurisdiction of the court, you have evidence for those crimes and you can prove who's responsible, then the law should take its natural course.
0: So before you became prosecutor, you're one of the most prominent international defense lawyers in the world. You represented Saif al-Islam Gaddafi, Charles Taylor, the former president of Liberia, and William Ruto, now president of Kenya, and many others. You said in the past there's no real difference between defending and prosecuting, that it keeps one grounded. Now that you've been on the other side for 5 years, do you still believe that? And is there a defendant you would refuse to represent today?
1: Well, I'd refuse to represent all of them. because I'm the prosecutor. So it's been a bit of a conflict of interest. See, I'm lucky. I view it as lucky. I grew up in a jurisdiction, England and Wales, in which members of the bar can prosecute one week and defend the other week and act as a part-time judge the following week. And I think it is important because we are united, whether you're a judge, a part-time judge, like a recorder, or one is prosecuting a case or we're lawyers, we're officers of the court. We have an ethical and deontological responsibility to the court, to the proper administration of justice. And I think I found it enlightening because I've seen things from different vantage points in the courtroom. And I think in the end, we all act as victims, lawyers in the ICC, defense counsel, prosecutors, and we all work together trying to make sure at the end of the day, there's a decision which is regulated not by power, but by due process. That is not the politically expedient decision. That's very dangerous. If you start with the results you want and then make the process get to the decision you want, that's anathema. That's the opposite of due process. And, you know, an example to me, Richard Goldstone, again, I had, as the first prosecutor of the Yugoslav and Rwandan tribunal, he was once asked by the American Bar Association, if I recall, how can we help? And he said, help the defense. So he got it as a South African, the first chief prosecutor and a giant, really, appointed by Nelson Mandela as the first, put forward by Nelson Mandela to be put the first chief prosecutor. I think we have to combine on the separate roles we have, respect each other, because that's one of the unique things of justice. Why we say, my learned friend, it's not ad hominem attacks. It's not about who shines the brightest in the courtroom. It should be which is the best argument and where's the truth and allow that to prevail. And I think that's why I think the bar is a very interesting profession and one that I feel very privileged to be part of. I'm very grateful to that.
0: Now, France, Germany, Italy, Poland and Austria have all signaled they wouldn't enforce the warrants on their territory. Netanyahu's flown over the airspace of multiple ICC member states en route to the United States with no consequence. If the warrants you've issued against a sitting head of government are ignored by the court's own member states, what was actually achieved by issuing them?
1: You know, there's an international obligation to those states that sign up to the Rome Statute to cooperate with the court and to fulfill their Rome Statute obligations. It's not the case that there's been universal compliance. There were cases in the past when Omar al-Bashir, the former president of Sudan, went to a country and was not arrested. There have been cases more recently in the Libya situation where a secret warrant, was unsealed and the individual was arrested in Italy and then released and flown back to Libya. There have been, the examples you've given as well. I just think, look, countries have decisions to make. And there's a saying that I very much like, judges try cases and cases try judges. I think the same applies at the international level, that the states who create these courts, who promise that there will be justice through the prism of cases, will be seen to cooperate fully, partially, inadequately, or not at all. And that has consequences to their standing internationally, but also people around the world, I think, also are fed up to the back teeth with promises made and promises broken. They want to see change and they want to see more humanity, not only for themselves, but for the wider world, because we're all interconnected. We are one large ecosystem.
0: On the topic of one broad ecosystem, how does the fact that, many global powers with tremendous military power, such as the United States, China, Russia, India, and Israel, are not parties to the Rome Statute. So how does this impact on the effectiveness of the ICC to respond to genocide, crimes against humanity, war crimes, and any crime of aggression? How can we interlink in this ecosystem, as you said, if there are people who simply cannot be touched?
1: Well, two things. It's a great question. It's a work in progress. Some countries, Ukraine was not a state party. It made something called a declaration, Article 12.3 declaration. And that's how we opened the case. But they then ratified the Rome Statute once they got to know how the court worked. Libya, which is not a state party, we had jurisdiction because the Security Council gave jurisdiction. And when I announced in a one of my last reports that I intended to find a way to foster complementarity, accelerate our investigations, but find a roadmap to closing the situation with some success for the victims and deliverables. Libya decided to invoke, remarkably, Article 12.3 of the statute. They said, no, we want to involve ourselves. And that familiarity, that cooperation can build trust that can lead to states joining. The big powers have their concerns. We have the United Kingdom, we have France, we have Germany, we have Italy, of course, but we don't have some very populous countries and big powers. But we also see in other international conventions, for example, the 1966 conventions on international civil and political rights and others, that for many years China and the United States were not state parties. After it operated sufficiently and the system matured, they also ratified. And then it's about compliance, how full it is and all the rest of it. So I just think, look, there's no real option. We can't and shouldn't force states to come to some common ground about these elemental considerations of humanity. It shouldn't be a hard sell to say, look, guys, who's in favor of genocide? And if not, who's against it? And let's work together. I always said that these are quintessential American values, life, liberty, and the pursuit of happiness. We proclaim these truths to be self-evident, that all people are created equal. By the same token, these are values of all cultures, of all people. So there's a great cause for many states to revisit it, but they have to become familiar. We also have to perform better. We have to deliver more, preach less, and show that there is some willingness by the institution and the states that execute cooperation to make sure there's not selectivity and that there is due process and there's not going to be the triumph of politics over principle. Because if that's the case, if you can just make up a process, if you can just get the results you want, why on earth would a state submit to a foreign court and a foreign jurisdiction? It'd be madness. So this is why you've got to have independent judges, an independent process, and due process through all stages. That's one of the litmus tests to the confidence any people will have in their courts or in their legal system, whether that's at a local level, a regional level, you know, a national level, or an international level. One does hope that in the high offices of state, in the capitals of the world, sober reflection and consideration will win the day. Logic, reason, and legality will win the day. We need more light and less heat, meaning more reason and less passion or unbridled passion in world affairs if we're going to pull back from the abyss of ever greater conflagrations and ever greater misery.
0: If you leave office and not one of the warrants you've issued against the sitting head of state or government, Putin, Netanyahu, Meng Onghyang, has been executed, would you still regard your tenure as a success?
1: Well, that's for other people to determine. I think the court already and the registry and the judges and the staff take great credit. We have a former head of state in terms of President Duterte that's currently had a case confirmed and is going to go, has been committed for trial. But I think what we do is follow the evidence. And when judges issue warrants, states have a responsibility. We don't have a police force, we don't have an army. They have an obligation to try to find means to execute those warrants. And I think this is the most important thing by the court by far. People around the world should say and feel that their lives matter. And we're not driven by extraneous consideration about who's in favor and who's out of favor, who's in fashion, who's out of fashion. We don't sway with which way the political winds blow. We try to navigate according to the winds of legality, not the winds of, you know, expediency. And I think that's ultimately that will lead to an ever maturing of the ICC as an institution and certainly of the office.
0: Thank you very, very much for joining us.
1: Thank you for having me.
2: You were just listening to Karim Khan on the International Criminal Court. He spoke at the Oxford Union in Oxford, UK in May. The moderator was Arwa El Rayes. Karim Khan is a British lawyer and the third prosecutor of the International Criminal Court, the ICC. In June, he was accused of sexual misconduct and has been suspended from his position pending further investigation. He denies all charges and says the allegations against him are politically motivated. The ICC's governing body said its decision to suspend Khan was, quote, not an indication of the final outcome, unquote. The ICC's governing body, the Assembly of State Parties, will decide Karim Khan's status. 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Joe Rich is our general manager and editor. I'm David Barsamian. Thank you for listening.

everybody, it's me, it's Made in America, and I'm doing my Billy Silverman called Chevy Silverado here at WFBR LP South Worlds.

That was by Morgan Wallen called Don't We. That was by Luke Cohn called Be By You. That was by Miss Lenny Wilson and John Mayer called Phone, Keys, and Wallet. That was by Stella Lipsy called Boston. Next, we got Max McNeil for you called Better Me For You. Here at WFPR LP, South Burlington.

That was by John Morgan called Killing Myself. That was by Tucker Wetmore called 321. That was by Cody Johnson called Tell You Can't. Next, we got Turn This Truck Around by Jordan Davis here at WFRLP South Burlington.

0: drink in Houston, Texas.
1: That was by Ellery Langley called Houston, Texas. That was by Zach Top called Self-Sanity. That was by Dan and Shay called Say So. That was by Zach John King called Get to Drinking. Next we got Def Leppard for you called Pouring Some Sugar on Me. Shout out to Chris Wood, one of my home providers.

Good evening. Welcome to Fourth Branch Jazz on WFVR LP, Free Vermont Radio, Royalton Community Radio, South Royalton, Vermont. This is Mort Wasserman, your host tonight for Fourth Branch Jazz. And I'm excited to be here on a what's now turned into a lovely evening after a torrential rainstorm earlier this afternoon. If you're listening live on the 18th of June, but you might just be listening to replay. In any case, welcome. I'd like to start off by talking about our underwriters. This is WFVR, stands for Free Vermont Radio. 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I'll tell you a little bit more about them later in the show, but right now I'd just like to name them. First of all, longtime contributors and underwriters for Fourth Branch Jazz and for Free Vermont Radio, Robin Reynolds. Thank you, Robin. And Tom Wells. Thank you, Tom. Also, I Care For You in Bethel, the Frankenberg Agency in Randolph, Greenvest, Socially Responsible Investing in Vermont, Hoyt's Healing Hands in Royalton Village and Wilder, Vermont, Firehouse Inn and Ladder One Grill in Barrie, Scan VT in Bethel, and Solaflect in Norwich. Those are our underwriters, and as I say, I'll give you some more details on those folks later on in the show. All right, let's get started with the radio of the people, by the people, and for the people, with a bit of jazz.

0: Como. John McLaughlin, guitar. Joris Stojako. Jacob Pastorius.
1: And at the drums, Tony Williams.

back briefly. This is Mort Wasserman, listening to Fourth Branch Jazz on WFVR LP, Royalton Community Radio, 96.5 South Royalton, Vermont. You were just hearing the Trio of Doom album. That tune was called Continuum. It was a tune by Jaco Pastorius, who you heard on the electric bass guitar there, along with Tony Williams on the drums and John McLaughlin on electric guitar. And that was released by Columbia in 1979, but recorded live at the Karl Marx Theater sometime when Americans weren't routinely traveling to Havana, Cuba. Before that, you heard John McLaughlin's tune Binky's Beam from his album Extrapolation, released by Marmalade in England and Polydor in the States, 1969. John McLaughlin on electric guitar. Great John Sermon on baritone sax, Brian Odgers on double bass, and Tony Oxley on drums. And we got one more John McLaughlin tune coming up here for you.

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1: 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This is your host, Mort Wasserman, and that was one more John McLaughlin group. That was John McLaughlin with his group, The Fourth Dimension, the tune Miles Beyond, which you might recognize from a Mahavishnu Orchestra album from back in the 70s. But this was recorded live at Ronnie Scott's. That's a famous jazz club in London. And it was released on Abstract Logix, L-O-G-I-X, in 2017. John McLaughlin on guitar. Etienne Mbappe, great electric bass. Drums was Ranjit Barot and keyboards Gary Husband. All right, that was an intense dose of fusion. We'll have a little bit more later on the show, but we're going to switch gears here. A couple of weeks back, I had the privilege of seeing Christian McBride, the bass player, with his relatively new group, Ursa Major, live in Princeton, New Jersey. And so I wanted to have a bunch of tunes on the show. But that's going to have to wait till August when they release their first album. As such, they've only had one EP released. And so we're going to start with that. And we're going to have another one with some members of that group, Ursa Major. And we'll come back.

Welcome back to Fourth Branch Jazz, WFVR LP, Royalton Community Radio, South Royalton, Vermont, 96.5 on the FM dial, WFVR.org or RoyaltonRadio.org if you are streaming. So that was a tune by Ellie Perelman, who is a member of Christian McBride's Ursa Major band, and McBride is on this album as well. Perelman on guitar, Chaim Maestro on piano, and Christian McBride on bass. The tune was Open Heart, composed by Ellie Perelman, from the album Everything Should Be, released on Bandcamp 2025. And before that, you heard the only existing released recording of Christian McBride and Ursa Major. That tune, it's called More Is, composed by Savannah Harris, who is the powerful drummer for Ursa Major. The tune is More Is, and it was released as an EP on Mack Avenue in 2025, just last year. So Christian McBride on bass, Nicole Glover on tenor sax, Ellie Perelman on electric guitar, Mike King on keyboards, and Savannah Harris on drums. And look out for this band, because they're really good, and they are still touring. I believe they'll be touring a little bit more in America and then head off to Europe and Japan for a while, but they'll be back. They're not going away, and they'll have a release of an album in October, and I'll probably play a few cuts from it because I was so impressed seeing the band a few weeks ago. Okay, a little bit more about this show now. I have the privilege of being the programmer, I being Mort Wasserman, usually the second and third Thursdays of the month, 7 and 9 p.m. on Thursday evenings, if you listen live, but we repeat also on WFVRLP on Monday afternoons from 1 to 3, and hey, you can hit replay, you can go to the website, WFVR.org or RoyaltonRadio.org, and look for the replay button. And we are the first listing, I think, because we, Fourth Branch Jazz, starts with a number rather than a letter. And anyway, you can just click on that and hear that week's show. And first Thursday of the

Anyway, there's lots of ways to listen to Fourth Branch Jazz, and we encourage people who are listeners, if they're so inclined, to consider contributing to this station and becoming a member. 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It's very diverse, and that's just the music. 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Okay, back to some really great big band jazz.

Welcome back. This is Mort Wasserman. You're listening to Fourth Branch Jazz on WFVRLP, Royalton Community Radio, South Royalton, Vermont, 96.5 on the FM dial. And that really energetic music was the Javier Nero Jazz Orchestra. Title of that tune, The Fourth Dimension. And that was composed by Javier Nero. It's from the album Alcabulan, released just this year on Outside in Music. Very exciting. So Nero is a jazz trombonist, but he's also a composer and an arranger. And that's where that song came from. And Alcabulan, the word, is one of the oldest native words to describe the continent of Africa, according to Nero, bearing the connotation of mother of mankind and also Garden of Eden. You get the idea. So the first tune there was Alcabulan, the tune. Really exciting music, and I hope you enjoyed it. So I was going to tell you some more about our sponsors in detail. I promised to do that, and that comes right now. By the way, the sponsors are so important. It's worth listening closely to what it is they offer. 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
and your host, Mort Wasserman, very pleased to present this program to you. 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We are going to change things around a little bit. We just heard some orchestral jazz from Javier Nero's jazz orchestra. We're going to hear a bit more, but it's a different type relay. That was a mixture of Latin and Euro-American and African-American stuff from Javier Nero. And this is very different. This is third-stream music. That's a term coined by the musicologist Gunther Schuller for a genre of music which is a meeting ground of jazz, improvisation, and classical music. And we're going to play two cuts from the album Cityscape, beautiful music, an album released on behalf of Klaus Ogerman and the one and only Michael Brecker.

Welcome back. Mort Wasserman here, Fourth Branch Jazz, WFVRLP, 96.5 on the FM dial, royaltonradio.org or WFVR.org. That was two cuts from the album Cityscape, which was conceived of and brought to you by Klaus Ogerman and Michael Brecker. An example of third stream music, perhaps. Beautiful. Definitely jazz in there, and definitely sort of classical arrangements of strings from Klaus Ogerman. Anyway, hope you enjoyed it. And we're going to feature some more big band stuff. Jazz orchestra stuff. So once upon a time, there was a Broadway musical called West Side Story, conceived of by a guy named Jerome Robbins, and music written for it by a great 20th century composer and conductor of the New York Philharmonic, Leonard Bernstein, and lyrics, which we're not going to deal with tonight, but wonderful lyrics by Stephen Sondheim. And, you know, came out in the 50s, was definitely a feature of my youth. There was a musical, and this is enduring. It just shows up on Broadway about every 15 years, most recently, I think, in 2020. I think there was also a recent musical. Anyway, it's great fuel for jazz arrangements because it's jazz music, undoubtedly. And, one visiting of West Side Story music was back in 1998, by the pianist arranger Dave Grusin, plays wonderful piano, and just great cuts, and he had all kinds of interesting people on this album. He, with Dave Wickel on drums and John Patitucci, were the rhythm section, and then you had all kinds of folks providing solos, including Michael Brecker again, Ronnie Cooper, and baritone sax, George Young on piccolo, Lee Ritenour on guitar, Dave Valentine on flute. It's really great stuff, and it really swings as well. So we're going to get into that right now, starting out with the prologue of Dave Grusin's album, Dave Grusin Presents West Side Story, that was released in N2K encoded music in 1998. We'll take a break somewhere in the middle. But right now, let's get to the music. We start off with the prologue.

Welcome back. Fourth Branch Jazz, WFVR LP, Royalton Community Radio, South Royalton, Vermont. Briefly, going to read our list of underwriters. Solaflect in Norwich, Scan VT in Bethel, Firehouse Inn and Ladder One Grill in Barrie, Hoyt's Healing Hands in Royalton Village in Wilder, Greenvest, the Frankenberg Agency in Randolph, I Care for You in Bethel, and Tom Wells and Robin Reynolds. Thank you, Tom, and thank you, Robin. I neglected to mention when talking about West Side Story that it was based on Shakespeare's Romeo and Juliet, and that it involved ethnic gang conflict between the Puerto Rican Sharks and the ethnically white, whatever white ethnicity is, Jets on the Upper West Side, hence West Side Story. And that was a topical thing going on in New York City at that point, gang warfare. It was not fun. And actually, some people thought that the whole thing was too dark for a Broadway musical, but it was a rip-roaring success. We're going to get back to the music with you just heard Something's Coming. And before that, the prologue. We're going to move on to the Jet song. This is not the football team.

Welcome back. Fourth Branch Jazz, WFVR LP, Royalton Community Radio, South Royalton, Vermont, 96.5 on your FM dial if you're listening. And hey, that was the last cut that I kept of Dave Grusin Presents West Side Story. That was I Feel Pretty with a great flute solo from Dave Valentine. Great, he's a great Latin flute player. And before that, you heard Cool with Lee Ritenour solo. And the Jet Song had great stuff from Ronnie Cooper, the baritone sax. The only jazz piccolo solo I'm familiar with by George Young and the Jet Song. All right, so we're going to conclude. We won't get through the whole thing, but we're going to go back to our fusion theme, and we're going to return to the fusion theme by returning to Return Forever, to Forever, Chick Corea, Al DiMeola, Stanley Clark, Lenny White, and I'm going to say good night if it's nighttime for you, and goodbye otherwise. Thanks for listening to Fourth Branch Jazz. WFVR LP.

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4: Hi, I'm Jorma Kaukonen. Welcome to Live from the Fur Peace Ranch. Our first concert in FPR Concert Hall post-COVID is the great Susie Boggess, and we're so thrilled to have her here again. Augmenting her great voice and solid rhythm playing is a terrific guitarist that I'd never heard before, but you're going to love him, Craig Smith. Susie's one of my favorite interpretive artists, and she is just fantastic.

Thanks so much.

Thanks a lot. Do another one of those little folk songs.

I wanna wear that crown.

This is really going to be fun. My son has been living in Portland, Oregon for about 3 years, and back in March, we had just, you know, we couldn't see each other during this whole deal, and it was just such a drag, and his roommate was working nights, and he was lonely, and we just talked him into coming back home for a while. And so we always had a hard time getting him to get on stage or do anything like play music with us. He's always been very musical, but just like privately. And it's funny, like when your kid grows up, it's just they're so cool when they're your friends, you know? And we actually just started picking together, and it's just been so much fun. And so last night was the first time I got him up on stage since he was 5 to sing Silent Night or something. And it was really, really fun. So I'm going to bring him back out here. This is my son, Ben Kreider.

0: So, it's funny, you know, it's like he's heard these songs 100 million times, and I was like, you think you could sing the song with me? He's like, duh.
1: With my mouth taped shut.
0: You could do it with your mouth taped.
1: I could.
0: I would like to see that. That would be really cool. Anyway, so I'm just going to go ahead and do this. This is a cowboy song that I just have always loved, and I've been singing it since before you were here.
2: As I was out riding

0: I am not used to getting that much applause on stage without saying something incredibly embarrassing about myself. Thank you. It's been a weird transition from stand-up comedy to doing music, but I'm digging it.
1: Yes, that's what he does out of Portland. And, you know, as our, you know, our livelihood was shut down, so was stand-up comedy for sure.
0: Oh, so. And I worked in a restaurant, so it was like double.
1: Yeah, yeah.
0: You don't do anything now.
1: But you do, though. Yes, you do. So I was going to start with this one because... You know, it kind of stands to reason that we would do this song since you're my child and this is a song about that kind of stuff.
0: Yeah.
1: But
0: you did the cowboy one first.
1: But I did the cowboy one first, so I'm sorry I did the switcheroo or whatever. I do that. I do that sometimes. Ask Craig.
0: On the fly.
1: Yeah. So we would love it if you guys would want to sing along with this. We're going to do Teach Your Children. All right. One, two, three, four. Can I do it again? Cause I was on this chord and I was supposed to be on this chord. All right, let's try that one more time. One, two, three, four.

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This concert featuring Susie Bogus, recorded June 19th, 2021.

0: This is Yorma, and you're listening to Live from the Fur Peace Ranch. Here's some more great songs from Susie Boggess.
1: This is a song that my husband wrote, and I really didn't even know I was going to do this. I wasn't, like, being super clever. I was just being lucky.

All right, time for a sing-along so I can get bounced back to being this person again. This is a sing-along that only has three words. And I'm not underestimating your talents. I'm just giving you a chance to just sort of be playful. It's a fun song. It's about a place that you go, like, you know, you guys have diners around here sometimes that stay up open really late. It's like that kind of place. And it's called Joe's. So when your time comes around, you will do this little, I'll do like a little stop, like that, and you're going to sing, "Eat at Joe's," with gusto. It's going to be great. So...

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It's awesome. 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This song I wrote with my friend Matresa Berg one day when we were talking about back in the day when people would get married and they'd sign up for the registry, and as long as they got all the right electric skillet and a good Farberware coffee maker, they knew they were going to have a great marriage. But sometimes it just didn't happen that way, don't you know? And that's where we came in.

guess we'll finish up here with a very lively tune. Since I know you all know how to clap, you're all invited to participate. This is, it's funny, I've been writing a little piece for the Library of Congress about Patsy Montana. If you don't know who Patsy Montana was, she was actually the first female singer to sell a million country records. So this is back in 1935. So you can imagine, you know, coming right out of the Depression time and her being able to do this. It was a great feat. And she was a very humble, wonderful lady that I was lucky enough to be friends with. She's my idol. She passed away when she was nearly 88, and she still had a tour on the books. So that's my goal. I said, you know, one of these days I'm going to ride my little scooter out onto the Opry stage, and somebody will hand me my guitar, and I'm just going to keep on doing it. So anyway, it's a great song, and it really, I mean, she really was quite a pioneer for chick singers, because she was out there doing it and touring around. She was on WLS on the Barn Dance, and that's what brought her to such fame, you know. But just to even be making records at that time, and she just had so much personality. She was really like a lively little gal. In fact, when she first came out, it was, you know, maybe 1931, something like that, and she would wear the whole cowgirl regalia, including a gun and holster. And so, yeah, she was tough stuff, yeah. But she was the tiniest little thing, and that was the thing that was so charming about her. She just, she had this sunny personality and sunny little voice, and she loved to yodel. And so that, along with her grit from having 10 brothers, I think. All right, one, two, three.

This is live from Jorma Kaukonen's Fur Peace Ranch. This concert, featuring Susie Boggess, recorded June 19th, 2021. Coming up, Hot Tuna, Jack Cassidy and Jorma Kaukonen, recorded May 29th, 2021.

0: Hey, thank you so much, folks. Number 50. 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Indeed.
1: Live from Yorma Kaukonen's Fur Peace Ranch is a co-production of the Fur Peace Ranch and WOUB Public Media. 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

0: Summer means many different things to different people. To some, it might mean the thrill of a high-speed catamaran. Others like to float around and soak up a few stray rays. 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
7: All mixed up with Peter Beauchamp.

Let the Sun Come In. Before that, Langhorne Slim with Summer Days. Summer's coming towards me. Britta Phillips, One Fine Summer Morning. Emmanuel Meniscal and Surfboard, followed by Summer from the Perfect Planet. Dave Brubeck, Summertime, written by George Gershwin. Coming out of The Avalanches, Summer Crane. Laurel and Hardy with a little bit of In the Good Old Summertime. We opened up with a version from Paul Ekins and an audio fidelity recording of a calliope like you'd hear in the circus. Sven Wunder, Natura Morta. George Martin and the Beatles with an instrumental from the expanded Abbey Road release, A Beginning. All mixed up. Peter Beauchamp, glad you tuned us in for this first show of the summer. Lots more to get to, including another version of In the Good Old Summertime, recorded over 100 years ago by the Hayden Quartet.

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1: I'm so sorry, I can't make it.
0: But when the heat comes, something takes a hold. Can I kick it? Yeah, I can.

Summertime from The Ventures. We also heard them doing Hot Summer, The Asian Mashed, Johnny Polanski and The Summer Soldiers, Reverend Organ Drum with his version of A Shot in the Dark, Peru Stellar featuring Graham Candy, The Sun, I'll Follow the Sun, coming out of The Beatles from 1964, from Lord, Solar Power, and we opened up with In the Good Old Summertime from the Hayden Quartet. All mixed up, Peter Beauchamp, glad you tuned in. 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

WFERLP-FM, Free Vermont Radio. It is 5 o'clock on June 22nd, 2026, and you are listening to Green Mountain Global here on the banks of the White River on the edge of Vermont Law School and in the heart of Vermont. I'm Jamie Gage, your host. Lots of rain this afternoon. It's a relatively okay morning and an okay afternoon, but the okay afternoon was plagued by rain. That's okay. We've had relatively good weather. Not too much rain in the last few weeks, but a healthy amount. So I think we're probably going to come out of the drought that we've been experiencing. I don't know if we're officially still in a drought. I'm not really sure about that. It's been a fairly precipitous spring and summer so far. Tonight, I'm going to be playing some old and new, some birthdays in the world of music, including Kris Kristofferson and Cyndi Lauper. And just driving in, I just heard the word about music producer Clive Davis, 94. We'll talk about him. Don't know if I'm going to play. I have to do a quick search and see what all he produced. I did see the documentary about, I guess, well, they just said it was way back in 2017, although I doubt I saw it then, maybe a year or two later. Anyway, about Clive Davis, he was Columbia Records, and he was a huge force. And in the recent years, of course, they did not mention this, he also had a huge hand in the rise of an artist we don't hear anything about. I was just thinking the last few weeks, we don't hear anything about P. Diddy these days. But the corporate media canned bio of him neglected to mention that. But we'll get into that a little bit later. Fits right into our genre, right? So that'll all be in the second half of the show, the so-called global set. And we'll play some great new stuff originating from the state of Vermont and the area of central Vermont where we can find it. And also some live music offerings from the area environs, as it were. See what we can't dig up for you. Starting it off, we'll here in the Green Mountain set, we will give you one of my favorite artists in Vermont, one of the best singer-songwriters out there. Play him kind of frequently. Michael Roberts. This is an album when he had Wooden Dinosaur was the name of the group. And here's the title track from an album. It's quite a few years old. Nearly Lost Stars.

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Kept looking at what they were seeing, like those New York signs in the sidewalk grime. No black stars or Puerto Ricans. E.K. Viva Alicia Rodriguez. In the thousands before and since.

prison. No trial or charge or conviction. Her crime was living the one way there is, and that's screaming to get the tape off your lips. I came here to sing for tomorrow.

The two groups convicted of American sedition are the Proud Boys and the Puerto Ricans. We share a Wikipedia page. So what else can he say? It's ticker tape accumulation, neoliberal sublimation, new precariat convinced that immigrants are corporations. Hold the phone, just be patient while we burn your poet's pages, while the doctor takes a medicine and tries to fuck the patients. Oh my God, they put her in a courtroom in Chicago,

country and so two guards took her legs and held her to the floor while another punched her in the face and gagged her like before and she got 50 years or more and they never said what for.

Deep River Saints there with quite a wrenching little song there called The Ballad of North Eden. I'm assuming North Eden, Vermont, because those guys are from Northern Vermont. And very evocative of a novel I read 20 years ago called Leap. Reap was the name of the novel, which I always kind of equated with the Eden area in Vermont. It's just north of Johnson, Vermont, which we'll be playing later as well. Before that, and I'll get to that in a minute, Song for Alicia, produced right here in Vermont. And I don't know much about this, but what a compelling historical song that is about Alicia Rodriguez. Look that one up. Very interesting. And interesting, personally to me, another little serendipity, a little message from the spirit world that I received a few months ago that I enjoyed. Before that, I had two up, really. Felt like one, but I thought it was one, and then it was two. Going North and Nearly Lost Stars, the title track from 2010's Nearly Lost Stars album from Wooden Dinosaur. That is Michael Douglas and Katie Trouts and Michael's brother on percussion, and lots of others too. You heard some great trumpet in that, some wonderful strings. I forget if it was cello or violin, but great album from one of my favorites down Brattleboro, Vermont way. Yeah, the Ballad of North Eden I mentioned is right just north of Johnson, Vermont, which is one that I'm going to play from Abby Jenny. Also, she wrote a couple songs about Vermont in her debut album, Random Road, and I'll play that a little bit later. You are listening to WFERLP. This is Green Mountain Global, Vermont Songs and Songs of Social Import. I like that. I think that's what I'm going to start calling. I think that's a new nickname, Social Import. Import having the two meanings there, the double entendre, right, as they say. And it doesn't have to be protest. So many albums, so many songs are considered social protest songs. When there's a lot of artists that are a little bit more ambivalent now. In their uttering of the social scene, you know, they writing songs that are not necessarily that inclusive of judgment, of judging. Jesse Wells comes to mind. He's not necessarily judging in some of his songs about a particular issue, but kind of presenting it out there. We're going to play some of his, a new one of his, well, it's not new, but it's, this studio version is new to me, a little bit later on the global set. In the meantime, let's get back to it. This is a gentleman from Manchester, Vermont. Love this tune and most of the stuff on this new album. Andras Barry. From his new album, Keep Moving, this is Candle in a Hurricane.

Dave Wrong with Mr. Wrong. That is a new recording. I think it's an old song, but a new recording, probably done by our friend Vincent Freeman over at the Underground. And Dave is a Randolph resident. And you might see him out at open mic night in Crossroads over in South Royalton here. Methadone before that from the Cheyenne Brando. We had two up from the Cheyenne Brando. Methadone and My Gene Seberg from his End Time Hymns album. It's going back about 8 or 9 years now. Also I think he's actually from Brookfield, Christian.

was by Cheyenne Brando. That's also an underground recording. And starting it off, Andras Berry with Candle in a Hurricane from his Keep Moving album, released this past winter. And that's my cue to keep moving. Gonna do that right now. This woman is gonna be opening for Sold American in Higher Ground on Thursday night. Ariel Zevon with the opening track from her album, The Detangler. This is Refugee Without a Nation.

John's in Vermont. From Abby Jenny there, from her random road disc going back 22 years. 2004. Wow. That's back when she used to host open mic nights at the... Oh, God, what was it then? It's gone by so many names, right at the junction of 107 and 100. Not 107, 100 and 117, Mad River Waitsfield. I think it was Moose Mountain Tracks then. I think. Can't remember. Anyway, about the beautiful town of Johnson, Vermont, and all its lore, glad she made it... She brought it to higher fame there. This is WFERLPFM Free Vermont Radio, also known as Royalton Community Radio, here on the banks of the White River, on the edge of Vermont Law School, and in the heart of Vermont, in the Jim Rooney In It for the Long Run Studios. And this is the halfway mark of Green Mountain Global. Here on June 22nd, 2026. I'm Jamie Gage, your host of this here show. Before Johnson, Vermont, we had the map. No, we didn't. Did we? What did we have before that? Yeah, we had the map from Brian Dade. He's from the Upper Valley. And we started it off with Ariel Zevon with Refugee Without a Nation from her Detangler album. She's going to be opening up for Sold American at Higher Ground this Thursday. So check her out there. I'll play a tune here from Sold American a little later. And also regarding Johnson, Vermont, I'm going to be playing a song about one of Johnson, Vermont's most famous residents, whose birthday it is today. Can you guess who it is? This musical performer was hugely popular in the 80s, and she was only at Johnson for a short period of time in what was then Johnson State College. It's going to give you a sense of how many people it takes to run a community radio station. I'll do that with full acknowledgement of our sponsors here a little bit later. In the meantime, let's transition to the global set, and I think I'm going to start instituting a I've got several aspects to this show, and this day in music is one of them, with birthdays and celebrations and even deaths and commemorations. But I'm going to also start doing a Just Because song. And this song is Just Because. I was listening to this disc earlier today. And it's beautiful disc. It's one I hadn't really listened to before. And it's going back 20 years, actually. But it will feel... It felt to me new. Because it's new versions of lots of songs you know already from Mr. Jackson Browne. And because it fits with the theme of this show, I thought I'd give you this one, which is a beautiful song, Lives in the Balance.

Okay, I'm going to sing you a song or two that I had been singing recently. We were singing in the United States over the last few weeks and months.

Jesse Wells, Techno Pagans, from his Masks Off album, which I want to say is new, but I'm not entirely positive. Iron and Wine with that great cover of Cyndi Lauper's Time After Time. That's why it sounded familiar. It was Cyndi Lauper. It was her birthday. She is 73 years old today. Is that right? Wait, 1953? I believe so. Starting it off, Lives in the Balance, Just Because, Jackson Brown. A live version of that song. Another anti-war song from that great songwriter. Going back... Oh my goodness. How long has he been performing? 50, almost 60 years? It's hard to believe. I think he's in his late 70s now. I was listening to this album earlier today, and this live album from 2006, and it's such a beautiful album. When he goes into the song These Days, he tells a story which I was vaguely familiar with. It was the first song, or he doesn't say that. I believe it was the first song that he ever wrote or recorded. I'm not sure. But anyway, the story he tells is that several other artists recorded it before him. So it wasn't the first song that he recorded. But he was on the first recording, and it was with Nico from the Velvet Underground. I knew that they had spent a little time together in the 60s. And he played on it, and he tells it, well, he wrote it when he was 16, wrote that song when he was 16 years old, and it's pretty clever, great little songwriting gem, and he relates the story that he also, went into a movie theater years later, had forgotten that he signed away the rights to the song to be used in movies, and I guess it was part of the soundtrack. He didn't say what movie it was. Interesting stuff, though. But Lives in the Balance, of course, anti-war theme, as this show, if there's any theme of this show on the social import side of things, it's anti-war stuff. And the last song there, Techno Pagans, from Jesse Wells. I've been playing a live version of that that he threw up on YouTube 6 or 8 months ago. And that's the first time I've heard the studio version. But it's a beautiful song as well. Really amazing song. You pick up different references each time. But I think he has a line about it. I just caught in this listening, Bargain Basement Antichrist or something like that. Something about Antichrist, and you know, he's talking about the inventor or the founder of Palantir and one of the co-founders of PayPal with Elon Musk, Peter Thiel, who is an interesting figure and very influential in American politics, hugely influential. They say he funded the Ohio senatorial campaign of J.D. Vance, who kind of came out of nowhere, kind of like Barack Obama in a way, came out of nowhere. But Peter Thiel bankrolled his Ohio campaign and the so-called reinvention of J.D. Vance, whose first name or whose real name I forget, but he's one of these people that has a probably a focus group tested name in advance of launching a very public career. And anyway, Peter Thiel, Palantir, is. You know, the founder of Palantir, he's been
He's been doing a lot of stuff. He's been holding dinner parties, or he was a year or so ago, and talking a whole lot about the Antichrist and spreading Christianity, his own special brand of Christianity, among hugely influential people around Los Angeles, I guess, and then over in Europe, and now I guess he's moving to Argentina. Previously, I'd heard he's going to New Zealand, and bunker this, bunker that. But, you know, he's also, you know, largely behind a lot of the drone strikes throughout Gaza. You know, we've got that war is still ongoing. Palantir, of course, is probably the biggest name associated with the surveillance state in the Western world, and was an outgrowth of the defense industry, much like Facebook was, of course. Facebook being really some describe how deeply influential the defense industry was with these guys, of course. Fascinating stuff, and kind of scary, of course. We know artificial intelligence is going to be hugely influential, and already is. Interesting stuff. Let's get back to the music and celebrate a birthday. This is going way back in time. You'll recognize it. Todd Rundgren, 78 today, from his breakout album, Hello, It's Me, the title track, Hello, It's Me.

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The Good Stuff is a show with amazing musicians, wild jam sessions, some old stuff, and new stuff, but it's all good stuff. 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

shoulda. It's too late to fool us anymore. We've seen the ones who kill the ones with vision.

nonstop for 40 days. Killed them in their homes and on their highways. Now, after a decade of crippling sanctions, we're talking about going back in there and doing it all over again. Fighting terrorism.

0: What is the truth? Because I hear back and forth. I mean, do pediatricians get incentivized with percent vaccination of their?
1: Yes. Dr. Paul Thomas has done a very good video on that, and many other pediatricians have followed. Maybe Dr. Hooker could answer better on that.
2: Yeah, they're typically incentivized directly by HMOs. HMOs buy and sell vaccines, so vaccines are big businesses for HMOs. But the incentivization is usually anywhere from $200 to $600 per fully vaccinated patient, as long as their vaccines, a certain percentage of their practice is fully vaccinated. So some pediatricians can make upwards to $1 million or more a year just in those incentives.
0: I've also heard stories of pediatricians basically firing patients because they won't get vaccinated. Because
2: that is correct.
1: We hear that story over and over again. And also the lies that the pediatrician tell us, that our baby will die if we don't get vitamin K at birth. The baby will bleed out before it gets to the car. And these stories, if you don't get the HPV vaccine, then you will die of cancer. These parents have told us these stories, and they're the same over and over again. How can they get away with lying like that to us, the parents?
3: That was a little testimony there from Senator Ron Johnson in the halls of Congress. I think that's a recent clip. Talk to that here in a minute. Want to mention the other songs in that set, the actual songs. Don't Let the Bastards Get You Down from Kris Kristofferson. Had National Anthem from Lana Del Rey, and then going way back, Hello, It's Me from Todd Rundgren, and that was the birthday set. All three of those folks. Birthdays today. Kris Kristofferson, of course, died 2 years ago, but he would have been 90 today. Lana Del Rey, 41, and Todd Rundgren, 78. That little clip you were just listening to from Senator Ron Johnson in Congress, talking about the COVID vaccination payment program and how lucrative it really was for a lot of doctors. And I play that because, you know, you may not know because corporate media does not broadcast anything that challenges the system narratives. And the last couple weeks have been sort of groundbreaking. Seems like every few months we have another groundbreaking bunch of news about the COVID vaccination stuff. And the last couple weeks, Ron Johnson has been proving how incredibly widespread the vaccinations injuries have been across the Western world and wherever the vaccination was most administered, in huge ways, as a lot of us have known and as we followed for the last 5 years, incredible damage to neurological systems, reproductive systems, heart strokes, myocarditis, a whole lot of folks impacted right after they got vaccinated, but then in years since, and seems to be really picking up lately, where can't pin it on the vaccination per se, but boy, when you couple it with all the data that's out there, the statistical evidence, the studies out of South Korea, Japan, and other places throughout the Western world, Dr. John Campbell has charted all of this. If you are interested in, kind of learning

book about it. He had been studying mass group formation psychology and so many other proven statistics out there that show just what was known at the time of the release of the vaccinations, and it's not good news. And it seems in many communities to be picking up these strange turbo cancers that are going on. From start to finish, a lot of people learning about diagnosis and then quickly declining in health over 3 or 6 or 8 months. Really tragic stuff, but we have to face some of these things if we want to solve them, right? We can't just ignore some of these realities. People having heart attacks in the pinnacle of health in their 40s or 50s, you say, that's always happened. Well, not with the frequency that I think we're seeing now, and not this explosion of turbo cancers either. So it's really interesting. Tulsi Gabbard, the outgoing director of national intelligence, they're running a smear campaign against her right now because last week she came out and said, hey, on my way out, by the way, here's a whole bunch of evidence and materials that show Dr. Fauci lied profusely throughout the pandemic. So, a lot of other voices that are echoing the same things. And it's really worth it for us to keep our minds open to our blind spots, especially if you're absolutely certain about a thing. You should be constantly checking the doubt, any particular doubt that may be introduced to your idea. You should be looking at that. You should always be, to fortify your beliefs, if nothing else, if not to challenge and change them, to fortify them. Hey, I don't believe this. I'm going to go check it out. So I'm hoping that happens. And it's really something we all kind of resist. But I really think it's necessary. And it's because we carry ourselves with so much certainty sometimes that it can be quite dangerous. Anyway, community radio. How's that for a segue? Is the place where you're going to hear some of this anti-corporate stuff. And WFER is an incredible station with dozens of programmers. If you want to get involved, please do contact us. WFER.org and help us out. We have a lot of sponsors also. My own show here. Green Mountain Global would like to thank ScanVT, the Wit and Grit Restaurant, Mountain Folk, Tunbridge General Store, Royalton Memorial Library, Robin Reynolds, and the White River Partnership. Thank you. Thank you. Also got to approach this gentleman to see if he maybe wants to sponsor a show at some point, since we play so much of his stuff that he produces. And we've got a strong connection with the underground over in Randolph recording studio. Here's one of his last ones that he recorded in the last known recording from Bobby Gosch, who passed away, I think, at the age of 95. I'm not positive. Clive Davis, by the way, I mentioned at the top of the show, also passed away today or yesterday at the age of 94. And corporate media did not mention his deep ties to P. Diddy, nor the history outside of music that they may have shared. Anyway, that's a whole other story.

story we won't get into. Let's turn it around and have a fun time with this here song. I loved it when I first heard it. It's fun. Bobby Gosh, Eat the Weed.

the voice of Oliver Anthony, Scornful Woman, Carmageddon before that from IMA, and that is Green Mountain Global. We're going to close you out here with little David Rovics. I hope you all have a very great week. It's a song in the wake of Father's Day, and a sad one at that. He called me Dad. Good night.

I grew up in Lawrence, there by the water, in the shadow of a textile mill. Sometimes I feel just like that building, empty but standing there still. I like the president,

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It was all just so bad. 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I got shot in the leg, took me out of the action, so I was lucky enough to survive. I came home from the war, met a girl named Maria. We had ourselves a son. When I first saw Jim's face, the first thing I thought, I hope he never has to carry a gun. It was a long time ago, another life that I had, a little boy

When his number came up, I said, let's move up north to Halifax. What do you say? But my Jim wouldn't have it.

letters stopped coming, and one morning, a knock on the door. Two nervous young men handed me a flag, said your son died in the war. He gave his life for his country, was what the man said. He didn't believe

Abdullah Ibrahim, The Balance, with Ekaya, the band that has supported him in the last years. On WFER LP South Royalton, African Music in My Bones with Rebecca Began. Thank you to our members. Also, our very, very local support. These are a few of our sponsors. Upper Pass Beer Company, Crossroads Bar and Grill, Hoyt's Healing Hands for acupressure, massage. Vermont Law and Graduate School, South Royalton Market, Dave Mascavita, and Daniel Leibowitz. Abdullah Ibrahim, the great jazz pianist, also played tenor saxophone and the flute. Just died on Monday after 70 years of composing and performing all over the world. So I'm just pausing today and play these pieces in memoriam. So varied, so rich in spirit. Starting off with Mannenberg, which became the unofficial anthem of South Africa when it became a free republic post-apartheid.

And that was from his album A Celebration. And his music is indeed a celebration of South African and beyond styles, genres, rhythms. As we will hear in the next two, Maraba Blue and Soweto. And Mannenberg is got Maskanda as a bass. Now Marabi.

And you can say you heard it here on Royalton Community Radio 96.5 on your local FM, WFVR.org for streaming. All day, every day, all volunteer DJs with very carefully thought about playlists. Just wonderful variety. We're listening to music by Abdullah Ibrahim, who is credited with creating a whole new sound of jazz in South Africa. This next song is called Cape Town District 6, and that is in fact where he grew up. It was a diverse, vibrant community, all kinds of races together. Then the apartheid declared it a white area and they bulldozed it by 1982. It was in this place that he started to play piano at the age of 7. Known in the 50s as Dollar Brand, he only became Abdullah Ibrahim when he converted to Islam in 68. And his spirituality has always been grounding to his music. He was in exile during the 60s in New York and certainly played with and learned from the jazz scene. Okay, so here is Cape Town, District 6.

When he went into exile, he formed the Dollar Brand Trio, which was supported and introduced by Duke Ellington, and they played at the Newport Jazz Festival. Here's Dollar's Dance from the 70s.

Here are a couple of shorts. The first one, Ocean and the River, that he often has used as an intro. Solo, piano solo, 2008 from his album Senso. Influenced by traditional African rhythms, cyclical, the flowing of the water to the ocean.

And it's always fun when you see an artist you like featured on NPR's Tiny Desk series, and certainly he has been too. We're going to close out with a sustained piece from an album in the 70s. This is called Ancient Africa, and he's sort of singing along as he plays unmiked.

Well, hello there. This is Jim Rooney, and I'm still in it for the long run. Welcome back to this series of programs where we're trolling through my more than 70 years in the musical world. And we've been doing this for many months and actually years now. We're on our second go-round. We do this alphabetically and just take what comes so that alphabet throws up on the shore. And we are in the T's on this go-round, you know. So there's a progress being made every